0: ABC News, I'm Dave Packer. Several media outlets to be banned from the White House.
1: President Trump saying he's banning three major news organizations, CNN, MS Now, and Politico, from the White House because he doesn't like their coverage.
2: We are banning them, yes, we are, and there may be others to follow.
1: With Robert F. Kennedy Jr. standing silently behind him, the president also defending his threat to tear down the Kennedy Center.
0: ABC's Mary Bruce now on that White House press ban. The White House Correspondents Association saying, quote, the president said it plainly in the Oval Office, describing his own planned action as a ban on the free press. Also today, the president announcing a deal with Denmark to bolster the U.S. military presence in Greenland after months of threatening to take the island by force from the NATO ally. The power grid in Cuba collapsed today. Millions of people across the island without electricity. Cuba says the problem started with transmission lines in the western part of the country. This is ABC News.

ABC News. I'm Dave Packer in Washington, D.C. Singers and live performances. As hundreds gathered in the Kennedy Center Friday night, they were outside forming a human chain in opposition to President Trump's takeover of the memorial and his threat to demolish it.

0: President Trump says he's banning three major news organizations, CNN, MS Now, and Politico, from the White House because he doesn't like their coverage.
1: We are banning them, yes, we are, and there may be others to follow.
0: In a statement, Politico responding, quote, "We will vigorously defend our First Amendment rights against any attempt to restrict them." Warren Buffett stepping down as chairman of Berkshire Hathaway. Buffett stepped down as CEO of the company late last year. His son Howard will succeed him as chairman. Pain at the pump. The price for a gallon of regular gas now $4.47, according to Gas Buddy. Diesel prices averaging $6.44 a gallon. This is ABC News.

This is ABC News.

friends, family, coworkers, people reluctantly, you know, all right, what's this stupid movie about? So they go and they watch the movie. And they all had the same reaction. I can't believe this is a stupid movie. And then at the end, they're like, oh, my God, that was a great movie, right? And I'm like, weren't you watching it with your family? Yeah, the premise of the movie is, not to give it away, but the premise of the movie is these two girls climb a old television antenna tower. Why? Because it's there. For whatever reason. Why do you climb Mount Kilimanjaro? You do it because it's there. Why do you climb Mount Everest? Because there. Why do you climb a tree? Because it's there. And then they get stuck. The ladder breaks and they get stuck on the top of this television antenna. And you get vertigo. And what they do to try and get down, I mean, it's just, it's horrifying. It was one of the greatest horror movies I've ever seen. So then, this is a couple years ago. Then I get wind that they're making Fall 2. Okay. So I went to the movie theater the other day and I saw the poster in the movie theater for the coming attractions for Fall 2. And one of the movie critics I know came up to me the other day and says, I have to tell you a story. I said, okay, what? He says, do you remember a couple years ago when you were talking about Fall? I said, yes. He says, as a critic, I'd never heard of the movie. I'd never seen the movie, but because of your recommendation, I watched it. And he said, I loved it. And he says, the other day, I went to the movie theater. Now, this is a movie critic who is telling me he went to the movie and paid a ticket. Do you know how insane that is for a critic to actually buy a movie ticket? It never happens. He buys the movie ticket and sits down and watches Fall because it's now out in movie theaters. And I said, how was it? He says, it's slightly better than the first one. So Fall 2 is out. I'm going to do everything in my power to go see it this weekend. It is the nuttiest movie in the world. I don't know anything about the premise of number 2, but apparently Michael becomes the boss. No, I don't.

0: an idiot. You're an idiot. And like the people around me are like shushing me. I'm like, I can't believe she's an idiot. Why is she going in the room? But Fall 2, I don't know. I can't wait to give a full a review. But Fall, the movie Fall, is such a great movie. And I don't know if it's a great movie or because I wasn't expecting anything or just where I was when I saw it. But if you ever get a chance to go see Fall, and then like I get random texts from people. People stop me on the street. They're like, you know, I saw the movie Fall because you told me to. And I hate to say this, but it was a really good movie. I'm like, I know. People hate to give me credit when, if I had a nickel for every time somebody said, it pains me to say this, but you know what? You're right. It pains me to say this. Don't tell anybody I told you this, but you know what? That was a really good movie. So, this weekend, I'm going to see Fall 2. Now, with that being said, I'll ask Matt Wolf, our entertainment guru, if he's seen Fall and if he's planning on seeing Fall 2. I haven't tipped him off. I want to get a true reaction from him. Also, I was asked a question. I'll ask Matt Wolf this question as well. If you had to choose between Taylor Swift songs only or Tom Cruise movies only, which would you take? I'll ask Matt Wolf that question straight ahead. And then, of course, open phones next hour. It's a Friday night. We're having fun. Stick around. America at Night, back in a moment.
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4: difference. Treasury quietly released its official financial report for 2025. It appears by its own numbers, the U.S. government seems insolvent. It's reported that the Treasury shows about $6 trillion in assets and over $47 trillion in liabilities. Add it all up, and it looks like the U.S. owes more than $130 trillion it doesn't have. If that were a family, they'd earn $52,000 a year, spend $73,000, and already be more than $1 million underwater. Any accountant would call that insolvent. So how does the government fix this?
5: ABC News, I'm Dave Packer in Washington, D.C. Singers and live performances as hundreds gathered in the Kennedy Center Friday night. They're outside forming a human chain in opposition to President Trump's takeover of the memorial and his threat to demolish it. President Trump says he's banning three major news organizations, CNN, MS Now, and Politico, from the White House because he doesn't like their coverage.
6: We are banning them, yes, we are, and there may be others to follow.
5: In a statement, Politico responding, quote, "We will vigorously defend our First Amendment rights against any attempt to restrict them." Warren Buffett stepping down as chairman of Berkshire Hathaway. Buffett stepped down as CEO of the company late last year. His son Howard will succeed him as chairman. Pain at the pump, the price for a gallon of regular gas, now $4.47, according to Gas Buddy. Diesel prices averaging $6.44 a gallon. This is ABC News.
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2: Hey, man, I'm feeling good, flying high with that Jets win. Can they do it 2 weekends in a row, man? Baby, here we are.
1: All right, let me ask you this question. After the Jets win,
2: right?
1: Did you Google to see where the Super Bowl was this year?
2: No, I actually didn't. What are you about to? Are you about to crush my dreams or make them come true?
1: No. I started checking flights to see if I could get into L.A. for the Super Bowl.
2: Wow, we're really going that far right now. You know what? I will say this without getting too deep in the weeds. I thought it was a great game. It was a statement game for sure, but it's a real test already, week 2. I mean, we've got Packers coming up, and the weather here in the Northeast and the swamps of Jersey is supposed to be just that. It is going to be absolutely horrendous. It's going to be the mud bowl, I think, at MetLife for this thing. So it's going to be interesting, that's for sure.
1: Well, if the Jets do win and they're 2-0, then I'm definitely booking my flight to L.A.
2: Yes,
1: for the Super
2: you
1: Bowl.
2: And I, baby. Let's okay. make it happen.
1: All right, fair enough. All right, let's get to some entertainment. Duncan Sheik passed away. This is a sad story. He was a great guy.
2: Yeah, Duncan Sheik, 56 years old. And, you know, we say this all the time, you know, wasn't expecting anything like this. Like, this kind of came out of nowhere because, you know, I grew up on radio in the 90s. That was my first gig at the world famous WLIR, and I started out as an overnight jock. And this was the year, you know, 1996, and that song, Barely Breathing, was everywhere. You couldn't get away from it at one point on alternative radio and adult alternative, and we were playing that song all the time. He was a guest at our station. He was like the nicest guy. And, you know, years later, after the whole, you know, singing thing kind of waned a little bit, he went into composing. And he composed the music for Spring Awakening, a really popular play here in New York in the mid-2000s. He actually got 2 Tony Awards for that. Born right across the river in Montclair, New Jersey, okay, studied at Juilliard here in New York. He made his bones playing McGraw in hard rock cover bands at first. And I was just, you know, I heard he had gone into the hospital a couple of days ago, and then my wife called me up, and she's like, he passed away. And I'm like, it's just a sad loss under those circumstances, you know?
1: You know, Spring Awakenings was the career starter for a lot of actors. Lea Michele, Jonathan Groff, I mean, the list goes on and on. That was one of the juggernauts on Broadway for years.
2: Sure was, and I'll tell you this, we saw it, you know, when it first opened up, and, you know, you barely even knew who Lea Michele was, and I said, who is this? You know, but he brought a lot of people into the fold, and it became more of his calling, I think. And then he ran into some sobriety problems over the years, and then he started, you know, clawing his way back. He went on to compose more music for different productions, including this wild production of American Psycho on Broadway. That was something else. The Secret Life of Bees, and there's actually a revival of Spring Awakening coming that's going to be opening off Broadway this fall. So it's kind of very weird timing with everything.
1: Yeah. All right, speaking of 90s music, who is Oasis?
2: You know, Oasis, one of those big, again, 90s era Brit pop acts. They had a string of hits. I mean, Don't Look Back in Anger, Supersonic, Wonderwall, Live Forever, Champagne Supernova. You remember last year they did the big reunion tour because, you know, the Fighting Gallagher brothers, Liam and Noel, at the end of the day, somebody has to pay for the divorces, right? So let's get together, have a reunion tour, and it was more successful than you can ever imagine. My wife and I, we actually hopped a plane and went over to Edinburgh to see them, and it was one of the most fantastic experiences that I think I've ever had, to see these guys over in the European side of things. It was just a wild, wild show. So there's been this kind of revival lately of a lot of 90s pop culture and music, and, you know, I kind of asked myself why. Well, it's like everything old is new again. You know, there's an immediate kind of thing for nostalgia. You know, you and I always talked about the 80s and everything. Well, now the 90s is coming around more. And I will tell you this, at that stadium, in Edinburgh, when I was looking around and just taking it all in and listening to everybody sing all of these songs, I saw fathers with their daughters, you know, sons, everything, multi-generational things going on here, and the kids were turned on to the music that their parents grew up with around there. And I'll never forget what a cabbie told me when we were driving around, and he's just like, you have no idea what a big deal this band was really was over here in Europe. He goes, they're probably the biggest band since the Beatles and the Stones. And when he said that to me, I'm like, whoa, wait a minute. Yeah. But again, it's a different experience when you go see these guys over in Europe, and they've certainly got a lot of dates with this tour. They've got Amsterdam, Paris, Rome, Munich, Manchester, Glasgow. They're only coming to two cities here in the States, and that's at Foxborough Stadium and also in Las Vegas for next year.
1: All right, good. Now, let's talk Emmys, because we didn't talk after the Emmys. We'll talk about some changes going on with some of the award shows. But pleasantly surprised, Jean Smart wins, Allison Janney wins. A lot of, I don't want to say senior citizens, but mature actresses carried the day. That's something new when it comes to these award shows.
2: Jean Smart, she was a shoo-in. Yeah, and Allison Janney, I mean, you got to give it up for her and whatever she's in, right? And she always pulls it in. But I always go back to Jean Smart because she's a standard setter. You know, and at first I wasn't too sure about Hacks, you know, a couple of years ago. I'm thinking to myself, how great is this show supposed to be? Well, it's one of those things where you just settle in, you turn it on, and boy, is it funny. This is one of the funniest shows on TV. I can't even get into half the things that are spoken about on this show. But again, you also have to give props to Noah Wiley and the crew from The Pit. My goodness, what a strong second season, and they certainly deserved all the awards that they got last week.
1: It's so funny. I had that same reaction to Hacks. People start talking, I was like, yeah, whatever, Hacks, whatever. I just poo-pooed it and didn't, you know. And then finally, for whatever reason, I stumbled across it and watched the first episode, and I was like, oh, wait a minute. This is actually really good.
2: Another show you have to start watching, and I am way off the bandwagon with this, and I just started it this week, is Slow Horses. My goodness, what a great show. I'm three episodes in, and I'm hooked with this thing already.
1: All right, Slow Horses. Now, are the Emmys going to Prime next year?
2: So, it's not a definite, but after the 78th Annual Emmy Awards aired this past Monday, you know, their network deal just expired with all the big four. You know, this was sort of a rotating thing. One year, CBS had it, another year, Fox, ABC, and this year was NBC, and that contract is over. So, where are you going to go? Guess what? You're going to streaming, like everybody else. And the word is that Amazon is close to, you know, sort of signing the deal here. And if that happens, this would be the second major award show to go all streaming exclusive. We know about the Oscars. You and I have talked about that. They're going full on YouTube in 2029. The Grammys are going to go to ABC next year, and they'll stream on Disney Plus and Hulu. The Tonys are still on CBS. They'll also be streaming on Paramount Plus. But this is where it's at. You know, again, go where the eyes are. You and I have talked about this before. Are these award shows as prestigious and as much of a ratings get as they used to be? Probably not. But moving over to streaming gives it a little more creative freedom. The producers love those kind of things. But the big question is, will this be sustainable from an advertising standpoint with income, that sort of thing? That's what you got to watch.
1: I'm smarter than everyone's smarter than me, but you know, baseball, the Home Run Derby went to Netflix and the numbers were down, and the All-Star Game does this, and Prime Football was on, I think, Prime last night or something.
2: It's absolutely maddening, isn't it? I don't know where to watch games anymore.
1: Do people really watch it more if it's on Netflix than it's on regular TV?
2: I think it's a matter of habit. You know, listen, don't forget, you and I come from a generation where we see everything now. We come from traditional radio, traditional television, but we're also there for the dawn of the internet and things like streaming and Napster, going back to that era. So, you know, we are on both sides of the coin, right? There is an entire generation that is coming up with all computers, all digital, all streaming. They don't know traditional broadcast television. television. They were born with Netflix. Do you follow what I'm saying? So to them, it might be just simply normal. But for people like me and you, where am I going to watch the Yankee game tonight? Where am I going to watch the golf tournament this week? How about the award show? And if you don't have those streaming bundles, you know, you're screwed.
1: That's the craziest thing in the world. Tell me about this documentary about Sir Edmund Hillary.
2: So it's not necessarily about Sir Edmund Hillary. It's more about his guide, Tenzing Norgay, and it's a biopic that's coming. I was tipped off to this. They released the trailer this week. You know, I was a history buff geek back in the day, and we learned, of course, about the first person to scale Mount Everest, which was Sir Edmund Hillary, way back in 1953. He could not have done it without his Sherpa guide, Tenzing Norgay. Now, Apple is bringing his story, you know, in the form of this new biopic. It's coming out next month. And the trailer looks fascinating. You know, this was a deeply spiritual guy, and he got involved with this whole thing. And don't forget, this was 1953, McGraw. And for that time, the British were all about exploration and conquering things like the South Pole, with Edward Shackleton to Edmund Hillary with Everest. And Norgay was considered an outsider, more or less. And this explores why he did this. Was it for glory or something far deeper? Because Everest, and in that area, in the Himalayas, to the Nepali people, it's considered holy ground. And this movie, filmed entirely in Nepal, in the Himalayas, and New Zealand, it is Oscar bait for sure, because it also has Willem Dafoe starring in this, and Tom Hiddleston as Sir Edmund Hillary. That's in theaters on October 9th.
1: Wow, interesting. But so it's an Apple TV production, but it's in theaters.
2: It's in theaters, and then, what do you know, a couple weeks later, it's going to be on Apple TV.
1: Interesting. All right. All right, I was asked this question,
2: I want to get
1: your take on it.
2: Uh-huh.
1: And I was asked, if you were watching the Chiefs game, the kickoff to the NFL season last week, you saw Taylor Swift sitting with Tom Cruise.
2: Okay? Yeah.
1: Yeah. So somebody asked me this question, and I'm going to ask this question to you. This is classic late night radio conversation. If you had to choose between only listening to Taylor Swift songs for the rest of your life or only watching Tom Cruise movies, which would you choose?
2: Ooh, I'd have to go with my man Tom. I got to be honest with you. I have to be honest with you. And by the way, I'm hearing part of that conversation, you know, when you see the two of them conversing in the booth and everything. Apparently, Taylor has become such, for obvious reasons, you know, a hardcore NFL buff. She was actually schooling Tom on some of the plays that were going on. I kid you not. You know, Tom, you're wicked smart with the movies, but you got to learn about the gridiron too, my man. You know, but it's Tom Cruise. By the way, do you know that there is apparently this 6-hour videotape that's going around that Tom Cruise, it's sort of like a masterclass, but for only people in Hollywood. It's like this super secret kind of thing that's going on that only select actors and producers and everything are able to see. It's basically a 6-hour video of Tom teaching actors, like, you know, tips and cinematographers. I mean, we all know Tom Cruise, you know, say what you will about the guy, but he knows his stuff. He knows movies. He is the biggest champion of Hollywood throughout the years, through the pandemic, everything else. And there's like this super secret, I mean, it's like a skull and bones thing almost, you know, to see this this masterclass. It's quite fascinating, I'll tell you that. So you know what? Sit me down with Tom Cruise and a bucket of popcorn and watch Top Gun. I'm a happy man.
1: You know, it's interesting because he was in the movie All the Right Moves, so I would think he would be able to tell Taylor Swift a thing or two about that.
2: Well, apparently Taylor took him to school. That's what I'm hearing.
1: See, somebody asked me this question, and I said, look, I could be a Swiftie. I like some Swiftie songs. I like some T Swift, but I would have to pick Tom Cruise for one specific.
2: Listen, I'm not knocking Taylor. You know?
1: No. I
2: was driving around today, listening to The Fate of Ophelia, and I'm like, yeah, okay, I'm grooving. It's Friday.
1: I had to pick Tom Cruise for one reason and one reason only.
2: And
1: Cocktail.
2: Yes.
1: I can't go the rest of my life without looking at Elizabeth Shue from time to time.
2: I will give you this, though. Also, check him out in his early movies, like you mentioned, All the Right Moves, The Outsiders,
1: yes.
2: Risky Business. I mean, him and Rebecca De Mornay in that movie. My goodness, the subway trains, everything, the whole nine. Excellent, excellent film.
1: Born on the 4th of July, you forget. Of course, Top Gun. A Few Good Men. I mean, that guy's got a filmography that's second to none, man. That guy's
2: pretty
1: good.
2: Every time a Tom Cruise movie comes out, I'm channel surfing, I get sucked into it, whether it's a great film or a bomb. You know, there's just something there. And again, the guy is a champion of Hollywood, and you will find no other actor, I think, right now, producer or whatever, that is so gung-ho about everything with the theater. Like, get back to the movies. This is what we want you to do. And we've seen last summer, it certainly paid off. And, you know, he's a guy who's obviously, he's connected so much with Paramount, right, with the Mission Impossible movies and Top Gun and everything. But you know what? After Spider-Man became the number one movie of all time domestically last week, he was the first one to come out and say, congratulations, Disney. Congratulations, Marvel. Keep them coming into the theaters. You know, it's a robust business. You and I have talked about this before. No matter what you think about Hollywood, it employs a lot of people, a lot of creative types, stagehands, everything, catering people, the screenwriters, editors, you name it, and it has to be healthy, and it has to keep going forward. And that's why the spotlight is on things like, you know, the proposed Paramount merger.
1: Yeah.
2: What happens with that? That's a whole other ball of wax.
1: Matt Wolf, we got to go. Good stuff as always. Go Jets, and we'll talk next Friday. Thanks, man.
2: Yeah, that's right. We'll talk soon, okay?
1: There you go. Matt Wolf, ladies and gentlemen, entertainment guru. The man is the best, and he's with us every Friday. America at Night, back in a moment.
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0: Got about a minute left before we go to open phones next hour. A little bit of interesting news here. You know, earlier in the week, Donald Trump Jr. got in trouble for allowing that Russian oligarch, or that story broke that the Russian oligarch paid for his wedding party. President Trump today said that his son, Donald Trump Jr., paid back the Russian oligarch with close ties to Vladimir Putin. Trump was asked in the Oval Office today whether it was appropriate for his son to accept a gift from the oligarch. And Trump said, quote, well, it's totally allowed. And a lot of people have parties and all, and it's totally allowed. But as I understand it, he paid them back. He didn't want to have that. So I heard he paid them back. A person that he knows pretty, I guess a friend of his, gave him a wedding party. That's very common. When pressed about the ties, Trump suggested that his son doesn't do background checks. Donald Trump said, no, I heard it. I heard about it. I actually heard that. When I heard the story, I asked about it, and he said, no, I'm paying it back, Dad. So that was a while ago, Trump said. His wife, Donald Trump's junior wife, on Instagram earlier in the week said it was a very generous gift. So apparently Donald Trump Jr. paid back the Russian oligarch for the wedding after the party after the wedding. Mm-hmm. Our executive director tonight is Rita Rich. Our engineer is Tom DeLack. I'm McGraw-Milhaven. Open phones next hour. America at Night on Westwood One.
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9: From ABC News, I'm Dave Packer. Reaction from journalists in Washington after President Trump said Friday he plans to ban CNN, MS Now, and Politico from the White House because he doesn't like their coverage.
10: We are banning them, yes, we are, and there may be others to follow.
9: ABC's Mary Bruce details the response from White House correspondents.
11: In this statement, the Correspondents Association says freedom of the press, quote, does not depend on whether the president likes a news organization's coverage, agrees with its reporting, or approves of the questions its journalists ask. Adding, this is, quote, about the right of the American people to receive a full and independent account of the activities, policies, and decision of whoever occupies the nation's highest office.
9: President Trump saying Friday night that he has a deal with Denmark to bolster the U.S. military presence in Greenland. The Danish Prime Minister says the deal will be signed next week. Big protest Friday at the Kennedy Center. Several hundred there creating a human chain outside the building demanding President Trump be removed as chairman.
5: You can either join hands now or join hands as you get around the Kennedy Center, but we're going to show that we are here to protect this space.
9: Trump installed himself as chairman of the Kennedy Center last year. Now he's talking about demolishing it if his name isn't put on the building. Hundreds of San Francisco security guards on strike. The workers are on the front lines of some of the nation's most profitable tech firms and luxury businesses, and they say they're struggling with paying for basic necessities. ABC's Gloria Rodriguez.
12: They couldn't come to an agreement, so I'm told that they will continue negotiating on Wednesday. Right now, it's unclear how long they will be striking, but they say they will strike as long as they need to get what they want.
9: This weekend, the flood threat shifts to the mid-Atlantic and Northwest. Meanwhile,
13: it's all about this extreme heat. We'll still have some 100-degree heat in places like Memphis and Meridian into the weekend. Thankfully, the pattern's finally changing. It's easing into next week.
9: ABC News senior meteorologist Lee Goldberg. 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
9: The murder trial of former American Idol contestant Caleb Flynn is underway.
16: In court, Flynn visibly sobbing as prosecutors played the chilling 911 calls he made.
17: Somebody broke into my home. Somebody broke into my home and killed my wife. There's blood everywhere. Oh my God, oh my God, oh my God.
16: The prosecutors telling the jury it was all a staged break-in, saying Flynn shot his wife twice in the head as she slept. Authorities say he was motivated by an affair. The defense admitting Flynn was unfaithful, but saying that doesn't make him a killer.
9: ABC's Morgan Norwood. Florida confirms a dengue fever death. The state is experiencing one of its worst surges of dengue in decades. Meta is facing a lawsuit by more than 70 people who say their intimate moments were recorded by smart glasses.
18: Among those suing are some users in California who say it caught them undressing, going to the bathroom, having sex, entering passwords. One guy who put his glasses on the bathroom counter says it unknowingly recorded him. Meta markets the glasses as a way to hear audio, take calls, capture video without having to whip out a smartphone. It intends to f*** these allegations. Wayne Cabot, ABC News.
9: Mississippi will assemble the state's largest law enforcement presence for a college football game ever this weekend when Ole Miss hosts LSU. It's not just one of the longest college football rivalries. LSU coach Lane Kiffin left Ole Miss last year before the Rebels entered the playoffs. Dave Packer, ABC News.
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18: From ABC News, Wall Street Now. Markets ended mixed as bond yields rose, the 10-year Treasury climbing from 4.9% to 5%, back to where it was earlier in the week. The Dow lost 97 points, the S&P added 12, and the NASDAQ gained 104 points. Price for a barrel of Brent crude fell to $103, down from $110 earlier in the week. Berkshire Hathaway closed lower after Warren Buffett said that he's giving up his role as chairman of the company. On the losing end of Wall Street, General Motors, which lost 4%, and Qualcomm, which lost 5%. On the winning end, Coinbase Global climbed 11%, and Robinhood Markets added 8%. In a widely expected move, Japan's central bank raised its benchmark interest rate 0.25 point to a 31-year high. Anthropic says its AI model Claude is significantly aiding in the development of its own successor. They say it's handling about a quarter of the model research and development under human supervision. Wayne Cabot, ABC News.
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19: Westwood One presents America at Night. 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
0: All right, let's get to the headlines, and then we'll get to open phones and everything else. 1-844-2-McGraw, 1-844-262-4729. Those are the phone numbers for the open phones. Love first-time callers. Had a couple of first-time callers this week. We love to hear it. We love regulars. We got some voicemails. We got a whole bunch of text messages to get to. We'll get to all of that. But first, let's go to the headlines. You want to hear about fake elections and troublesome elections? Yeah, Russia began voting today in the country's first parliamentary election since the full-scale invasion of Ukraine. New York Times reporter reports that he was struck by the utter lack of campaigning through the streets of Moscow. No signs, no campaigning, no buttons, no nothing. The elections are no mean free or fair. Russian standards, this weekend's vote is shaping up to be unsurprising. The only anti-war party was barred from the ballot. Hundreds of thousands of people have fled the country, including most of Russia's vocal opposition. The New York Times asks, what's the point? Well, Vladimir Putin can use these results and say, I won the election. But if your anti-war party is not allowed on the ballot, you have to ask yourself, what's so good about winning this election? So you worry about elections. How about Russia? President Trump, we talked about this earlier, wants to ban journalists from CNN, Politico, and MS Now from the White House. He said he wanted to do it immediately, but they all continued to do their job at the White House. So who knows if it's saber rattling or he's just looking to cause a little trouble, or it's a little bit of marketing, or trying to diffuse another situation. But that's the big news of today. Let's see here. The FAA requested that the president put an eternal flame atop his proposed arch. That's interesting. What else is going on? This is a good story. This is a good Friday night story. Scientists announced this week that they've identified a new cat species. It's called Tilcalio. Living in the crowd forests of Bolivia's section of the Andes Mountains, they have leopard-like spots and are smaller than most house cats. Something you always want to know. The discovery came after a family took an adorable 3-pound wildcat named Tigrino, which they brought to a wildlife sanctuary after realizing it was ill-suited for domestic life. The size raised the curiosity of the researcher, resulting in the first species added to the cat family tree since pampas cats were described in 1923. So it's been 103 years since they discovered another cat species, and it was discovered in the Andes Mountains. How about that? In business news, Warren Buffett, my old neighbor. That's true. He was my old neighbor. I lived about 2 blocks from Warren Buffett. Remind me to tell you the Warren Buffett story. Warren Buffett, the 96-year-old billionaire, is stepping down as chairman of Berkshire Hathaway. He will be succeeded by his 71-year-old son, Howard. Among the things he said, he pledged Berkshire Hathaway will never leave Omaha, Nebraska. I love Berkshire Hathaway. It is such a great story. Remind me someday to tell you my Warren Buffett story. I've got a really, really good story about Warren Buffett. A couple of them, actually. Let's see here. The lone holdout from that deadlocked jury in the Lindsey Clancy story released a statement. It's not that surprising. He said, I listened to all the evidence. I listened to all the videos. I watched all the tapes. I heard all the evidence. I read all the evidence. I thought she was guilty. I thought she was guilty, and I thought she planned it. That's why he thought she deserved the death penalty. Not shocking. Trump has called the $400 million super PAC run by his political advisors my money that I control. That was in response to a campaign watchdog group that filed a complaint. It's Donald Trump's money, and he can do what he wants with it. The driver who killed two people by crashing into a bus, which led to that fatal helicopter news crash, was charged with murder. Those flash floods in Nepal from a couple weeks ago, 8,000 people dead or missing. 8,000 people dead or missing from that glacier that melted and that water and that flash flood that came down the mountain. Pretty unbelievable. And we mentioned Duncan Sheik, who passed away at the age of 56. So that's the headlines for you. And give a shout. By the way, you know what? Well, we'll do that at some point during the show. 1-844-2-McGraw, 1-844-262-4729. Let's go to those phones. Gil in San Antonio. Gil, welcome to America at Night.
20: Yes, McGraw. We were talking a few nights ago. One of your guests was talking about his time at the 1985 earthquake in Mexico City.
0: Yeah.
20: Tomorrow will be the anniversary. It was September 19, 1985. And when it took place, I was living in El Paso in very much a Hispanic household. My wife at the time was from Mexico, and we spoke Spanish in our home, so our children would become bilingual. And we were watching the Mexican version of the Today Show. It was called Hoy Mismo. And at the time that the earthquake struck, the screen went blank because the Televisa studio, Televisa Chapultepec, came down as one of the buildings that was destroyed, and it went off the air. And we got news flashes, of course, about what was going on. And I had just done about 4 years of medical training with the U.S. Army, and I thought I was ready, and I was on the first plane from Juarez, Mexico, to Mexico City with everything that I could put together that I thought would help.
0: Yeah.
20: And I was there for about 2 weeks.
0: Was it as devastating as Peter Mayer from CBS News talked about?
20: It was worse. Mm. It was worse. Mm. They wouldn't let people like me who were foreigners engage in anything dangerous, like going into the ruins.
0: Sure.
20: Of the buildings. Mexico has a big mining economy, and they brought in miners from the different mines from close by to do that kind of work, to go into the ruins and try to find people.
0: Wow, interesting.
20: My job was to escort the bodies of the mothers and the newborns that we pulled out of the hospital that your guest was talking about, and we took them to a baseball field to be identified and to have the death certificate signed. They were easy because the mothers had an identification bracelet around her wrist, and of course the newborns around the ankle. So we had the names.
0: That's tragic.
20: I was involved in that process.
0: Wow, but terrible.
20: One quick thing, why I had to leave. The saddest part of the whole thing is many, many buildings that came down. No efforts at all were made to rescue those people. And their loved ones were camped out by the building waiting for rescue that never came.
0: Mm.
20: And they finally came with a very, very high potency antiseptic. And they sprayed all of those buildings because of all of the rotting flesh they were afraid of.
0: Terrible.
20: Sepsis and everything.
0: What a terrible story. Hey, Gil, I got to go. Thanks for the phone call. What a terrible story, but it just goes to show your heart that you'd drop everything and go try and help that the earthquake victims of Mexico City, just like Peter Mayer did, right? It was an interesting part of the conversation. If you missed that conversation with Peter Mayer, it's up on the podcast. Just go to America at Night Live or go to any one of the podcasts where the podcasts are found and search for America at Night. I believe that was last Friday night. It was part of our 9/11 show. So just look for September 11th. It was Peter Mayer, and he can tell you the story about that. And, of course, how he handled 9/11. It was a pretty riveting conversation. He was fantastic. Stay right there. A lot of criticism about the media. I've been meaning to talk about this all week, but I haven't been able to find the time. I'm going to take to task Jake Tapper of CNN. Wait till you hear this takedown. We'll do it next on America at Night.
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1: All right, so let's get right to it. I've been trying to tell this story all week, but I haven't been able to. And it has to do with Jake Tapper from ABC News. And I am shocked. Maybe somebody else noticed this. But I didn't see it all week. And I, after Tuesday night, when I didn't air it, when I didn't say anything Tuesday night, I thought, well, look, I'm going to at least hear about this all week long. But I have yet to hear this criticism of Jake Tapper. And so I would feel remiss as a talk show host if I didn't call out Jake Tapper of CNN, who I have no ill will towards. I've interviewed him once or twice in like a round robin book tour. But I don't know the man other than, you know, he has absolutely no idea who I am. And I don't just watch him on the news. Seems like a fine man, good family man. But I was watching him this week, and I got to call him out. Did anybody see the news story where Jake Tapper is interviewing Gavin Newsom? So Jake Tapper does one of these, let's go get a presidential candidate and get him out of a, you know, desk office situation. And let's do something and go somewhere and I'll interview him as the common man. And so he takes, and apparently Gavin Newsom, governor of California, agrees to, that they take him and Jake Tapper to a river, and they proceed, the two of them, to fly fish in this river while they're talking about, you know, oh, you know, family, kids, philosophical, and everything else, right? And so sort of get to the inner workings of the man. And they don't do this much often, but, you know, Kurt Gowdy used to have a fishing show back in the day. I think these are the best shows. George Plimpton had a show where he would shoot baskets with, like, Bill Russell, and they'd talk about sports, or they'd have conversations, and then they'd walk over to the park bench, and they'd sit down, and they'd, you know, he'd sit down with Tom Seaver or Wilt Chamberlain or somebody, and he'd have these sort of esoteric conversations. So this is what Jake Tapper's trying to do. And here's the criticism. So Gavin Newsom's in the, they're both in the water, and Gavin Newsom is putting a fly on a fly rod, and he's tying the fly, and they got the waders on, and they got the this on, and they got the fly rods, and Gavin Newsom clearly knows how to fly fish. Jake Tapper, embarrassingly bad. If you know anything about fly fishing, and I am not an expert, but the man's wrists were flopping all over the place. So he's flopping around with his fly rod. And Gavin Newsom's, you know, when you got the fly rod, you're supposed to keep your wrist stiff. And the rod and the reel and your forearm and your wrist, all it's all one, right? It's all, you do not break the wrist as you cast the line out, and then the fly lands in the water, and whether you're dry flying or using a nymph, right, you act accordingly. But Jake Tapper's cast was so embarrassingly bad, I couldn't hear any of the questions or any of the answers. I was just mesmerized by how bad Jake Tapper's casting was when it came to fly fishing. And that is a mortal sin. I'm sorry. If he's a fly fisherman, go out on the lake, go out on the river, have your conversation with the presidential

It's just, it was just a bad look. It was such a bad look. I couldn't stop but looking at how bad his cast was. So, Jake Tapper, come on, man. Somebody at CNN had to give you a lesson. All right, phone numbers, 1-844-42-McGraw, 1-844-462-4729. Had to get that off my chest. Stay right there. We got lots more to get to. We got open phones. We have a couple lines open for you right now. Looking, as always, for first-time callers. We'll always bump them up to the front. We got plenty of text messages to get to. We got plenty of voicemails and a couple phone calls. Stay right there as we continue on a Friday night, America at Night. Back in a moment.

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7: ABC News, I'm Dave Packer. Here's the way it sounded outside the Kennedy Center Friday night. Hundreds of people gathering, some singing, as you can hear, in opposition to President Trump's takeover of the memorial and his threat to demolish it. They formed a human chain. President Trump saying Friday that he has a deal with Denmark to bolster the U.S. military presence in Greenland. Danish Prime Minister says the deal will be signed next week. Pain at the pump. The price for a gallon of regular gas, $4.47, according to Gas Buddy. Diesel price is averaging $6.44 a gallon. The price is taking a toll on truck drivers like Sonny Kishore, who lives and works in the South Bend, Indiana area.
8: It affects a lot. I had to find a job and do this because this is my passion, driving, but also being paid and to match up with the cost of living these days is very difficult.
7: Warren Buffett stepping down as chairman of Berkshire Hathaway. Buffett stepped down as CEO of the company late last year. Son Howard will succeed him as chairman. This is ABC News.
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1: All right, 1-844-2-McGraw, 1-844-262-4729. Text messages are coming in. Hey, McGraw, I thought your show was non-political. This is from Minnesota. I thought your show was non-political. Letting Bill O'Reilly spew unchallenged for 20 minutes is hardly apolitical. Also, you forgot to discuss the circumstances of his firing from Fox News. Very disappointing, McGraw. This one's from Delaware. Do you know that Pizza Hut had a great $6 all-you-can-eat pizza and pasta buffet? You know, now that you mention it, I didn't know it was $6, but I remember Pizza Hut having a pretty good buffet like that. I don't think it was $6 when I was there, but it was pretty good. Let's see here. This is from Dallas, Texas. Bill is totally full of himself. I worked for the largest multi-product raw materials supplier in the U.S. Once upon a time, the U.S. made almost everything. Now it's a sea coast-to-coast of vacant large buildings and manufacturing sites, even high-tech electronic facilities. In the last 10 years, no manufacturers brought production back to the U.S. I heard years ago that the U.S. can no longer go on a ground war because we don't even make shovels anymore. Let's see here. Here's another one from, here you go. Here, this is from Mississippi. Why do you always find it necessary to make nasty comments or any kind of comment that is absolutely unnecessary when your phone callers come on and try to talk to you and say some things you don't like? Also, you never let anyone finish. You just jump in and they can never finish their story or comment before you gotta chime in. I guess it's the journalist inside of you. I'm not sure. It's your show. Do what you want. I'm telling you, looking in, you look like a jerk. He doesn't call me a jerk, though. He calls me a donkey. You look like a donkey when you say things about the person who just called in. Just shut up after it's over. Thank them and move on. You know, I appreciate that constructive criticism. It's very difficult know when to hold them and know when to fold them, because sometimes people will rant. They never take a breath. They never ramble. It's not a monologue. It's a conversation. When people start to monologue and they go on 17 different tangents, I got to cut them off. I get it, but they can't just dominate the whole show. A phone call can't go on for 20 minutes. So at some point I have to cut them off. At some point, you make your point, you make your second point. Once you're on your third or fourth point and you haven't taken a breath, I got to cut you off. I'm sorry. I got phone calls, I got text messages, I got voicemails. I got to keep the show moving. So valid. And just sometimes do I err on the side of cutting them off too soon? Maybe. I'm human. It's live radio. I do the best I can. It isn't like we're sitting here and having six people debate over when I should cut the guy off and let's go to lunch and chew on it and we can come back. I have to make an instantaneous decision. So I do what I can. BG from New York texts in every night. And tonight he texts in, not blue, not red, not white. I love America. God bless America. And from the 314, love your show. Here's another one. Virginia, love you on America at Night. Thank you. Elaine texting in from Virginia. My favorite NFL announcers, Jack Buck and Hank Stram. Lindsey Nelson wore colorful sports coats. Yes, he did. Tom Brookshire, Pat Summerall, John Madden, Don Meredith, Don Meredith, Frank Gifford, Howard Cosell, Red Grange, George Connor, Ray Scott, and Van Patrick. Those are some names in the past. Not Kurt Gowdy. Very disappointed you didn't like Kurt Gowdy. Yeah, I had a chance to work with Jack Buck at the end of his life, and it was a true honor. I work with his daughter now. Julie works at the station. What a great family. Always been very, very nice to me. Let's go to Sherry in Fredericksburg, Texas. Sherry, you were on America at Night. Thanks for checking in.
2: Well, thank you. I said something the last time I called that was incorrect, but I want to, you know, I'll feel better if I explain.
1: Okay.
2: My friend's father is one of five boys. I can't imagine what his grandmother had to put up with, but anyway, they all grew up to be over 6 feet tall, and my friend is 6'3" to 6'5", and his tallest cousin is 6'11". Now, it's interesting, but my friend went from 5 inches, which he could hold in his hand today. I guess tallness just ran in the family or something, but he could have held himself in his family, in his hand today. And he went from 5 inches to about 6'5" in his lifetime. So
1: well,
2: what did you
1: misspeak the other night that you wanted to correct?
2: Well, I said he was 5'11". He was 6'11". That's his tallest cousin, see?
1: Oh, I see. So you were confused.
2: I couldn't go with somebody that tall. I'd be afraid of him bumping his head on things, you know? I don't know. I guess he could get through my house okay.
1: Did he ask you out at some point?
2: My friend?
1: Yes.
2: We knew each other over a period of time because he delivers Thai food to me twice a week. And
1: gotcha.
2: He takes me to town. I don't drive anymore.
1: Oh,
2: you know?
1: Okay.
2: I've actually, I used to be about 5'6"
1: okay.
2: and better, but, you know, I have a refrigerator. I was tall as my refrigerator.
1: Yeah,
2: and I noticed my refrigerator through the years, you know, kept getting taller, so I haven't really measured myself. I don't want to know how much I've shrunk, you know.
1: You called in because you gave the wrong height for the person you were talking about.
2: Yeah, I couldn't. Oh, yeah. 5'11" is that's. I don't
1: well,
2: think I
1: you
2: could
1: know,
2: go with someone that tall.
1: You mentioned he had 5 brothers, and what was the grandmother thinking, right? Or what was his mother thinking? You know, we were young. Yeah, we had 6 in our family, 5 girls and me, and. You know, God love them. I love every one of them. One's crazier than the next. They're all insane. And they growing up as a boy in a house full of girls. Dad wasn't around, so it was my mom, my cousin and I. When my cousin I was there, it was like, you know, oh my goodness, there's another male in the house. But we didn't have any male influences, and so we had a house full of women. And it's, you know, I wouldn't recommend it. Love him to death. That's why that Dolly Parton line from that lyric was so great. I'm going to butcher the line. I'm so grateful. I have these memories from my childhood that I'll always cherish, but I wouldn't give, I wouldn't take $1 million to go back to live it again or I'm thankful for the way I was raised, but I never want to go back and do it again. you know, but the chaos of a big family, that's lost today, right? I mean, people just don't have big families anymore.
2: Well, I have a granddaughter that beats up on her older brother. And and she's got to grow out of that. And sometimes younger daughters can beat up on their, you know, older brothers, and
1: yes,
2: but they grow out of it in time.
1: I hope my sister's 68 years old. She hasn't grown out of it yet.
2: Yeah, well, I'm praying my granddaughter will. Yeah,
1: there you go.
2: Sherry,
1: have yourself a good night. Thanks for checking in.
2: Bye bye.
1: You got it. What a sweet woman. She gave the wrong height of somebody she was talking about. She wanted to call in and correct herself. All right, let's go to some voicemails here. We got John Doe wants to talk about the swine flu and vaccines. John, what do you got?
3: You really ought to consider maybe looking into the swine flu shot in 1976 that killed 56 people before the government recalled the vaccine. I was one of the lucky ones that didn't die, but I came down with Guillain-Barré syndrome anyway. And the nurse, so I was being released, while my mom was in talking to the treating physician about what to watch for and what to do if anything happened, I was talking to the floor nurse. And the floor nurse, suddenly her smile went away. She said, "Young man, you should consider yourself lucky to be alive. We've had several people come in here with the same symptoms as yours. Your symptoms were more severe. They went out of here in body bags. You should never have another vaccine again in your life. I have stood by that nurse's advice and survived all of the subsequent idiotic vaccines.
1: Did I say anything about the swine flu vaccine in 1976? Did I say anything about that? Did I mention that at all? We had a woman who wrote a book about polio vaccines on. I don't know. I don't think I said anything about the swine flu vaccine in 1976. I don't know much about it. I'd have to do a little research on it. Don't know much about it. But I do thank you for the phone call, and I'm glad you're better, or you're over it, and you're still with us. I appreciate it. Let's go to Mary Jo in Ohio. Mary Jo, welcome to America at Night.
4: Our family business, we had a rule, as few rules as possible, because things could change that way. Because in the more employees you had, more. So anyway, I was going to tell you, Kodak was an interesting company. They had their own calendar. They had a close to years out of business now. My son worked for Hewlett Packard, and business slowed down. And they said, well, why don't you just take like a leave of absence? And I don't know, I think she's paid, but she bicycled through Denmark until business picked up again. They say that Apple is a great company to work for, but I just thought, you know, in the business world, it's kind of interesting. Talk to you later. Bye.
1: That's the fastest talking woman since those FedEx commercials. Man, she was fast. It was like 45 minutes worth of content in 6 seconds. Yeah, Kodak, I think, is Kodak still in business? I don't know if they're out of business. But the story, I don't know if this is true or not, but apparently Kodak invented the digital camera and then stuffed it in a drawer. Think about it, right? When digital cameras came out, everyone stopped buying film. You stopped processing all the pictures at the, right? You have to go to the photo mat and get your pictures developed. And you had negatives. Think about that for a second, right? You'd have to get a camera, and you had to put film in the camera. Then you had the throwaway cameras. You take the pictures. All of that's gone away. Remember, you had photo mats outside in parking lots, drive-through photo mats. I remember as a kid, I was watching a commercial, and it was for one of those Sure Shot commercials. Had to have been like a James Garner commercial. That was Polaroid. So it was definitely a Kodak, and it was one of those pocket cameras. And they said, look, it takes bigger pictures than the camera. And I thought to myself, wow, how does it do that? How does a camera take a bigger picture of itself? That's amazing. But yeah, no, once the digital camera came out, then it's all... The other thing, too, I was talking to somebody about cameras today. You know, you go on your phone and you've got thousands of pictures. You don't want to delete them because it's the picture of your little kid at the softball game when they're 3 years old, right? Or it's her first birthday and they got cake all over her face. Or it was a funny picture of her and the dog. So you don't want to get rid of those pictures. So you save them. But then they're interspersed with all these other pictures, you know, screenshots of the nail in the tire that you had to send to the mechanic, which you don't really need anymore. But we pay for this cloud storage. So you pay $10 a month to keep all your pictures, right? And you're going to keep these pictures in perpetuity to look at the picture of the face on the first birthday two or three times. It would make sense to just print out the pictures, but there's no real way to print out the pictures anymore. So we continue to pay for this cloud storage. I mean, what a great scam. You have these pictures on your phone, and everyone's generating more and more pictures. No one's deleting any of them, and they're all going on the cloud, and they're all in, and you have to buy more storage. And so it's $20 a month, $30 a month to save pictures that you'll look at three times. And then when you die... What happens to the pictures then? Then you have to print them out, or somebody else has to print them out. So, I mean, I'm glad we get a chance to take more pictures, but it seems, what are you supposed to do with them after you die? What happens next? Let's go to John Doe. Let's talk about Lindsey Graham. John, what do you got?
5: I was just hearing about Lindsey Graham. I know he passed, and they're honoring him with what he did in the past. But how about the word gramnesty? He wanted to give amnesty to illegals, and is that word not allowed? They won't honor him with dignity like they're honoring him to bomb the hell out of Iran. And also, how can Trump, could he arrest the Federal Reserve board members for not agreeing with him and saying that they drive cars and they could be domestic terrorists because they did not stop the rate hike?
1: I missed that story. Did Donald Trump say that? I missed that story. I don't know. Do I have time? No, I don't. Let's do this. We'll take a quick break. America at Night, back in a moment.
0: From the heart of America, this is America at Night with McGraw-Millhaven.
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Time passes so quickly listening to your show. I've learned so much from guests and callers. Thank you for being you. Kathy, thank you for that nice, lovely text. We love what we do every single day here. We love the callers, the texts, the phone calls, the guests, the camaraderie, the conversation. That's what makes it so much fun each and every night. It surely is a true pleasure to do this every single night. Our thanks to Rita Rich for filling in tonight and Tom DeLack. We're done. Have a great weekend. We're back Monday with a whole new week of shows. Be safe. Thanks for putting up with me, and we'll see you Monday night.

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9: From ABC News, I'm Dave Packer in Washington, D.C. Singers and live performances as hundreds gathered outside the Kennedy Center Friday night, forming a human chain in opposition to President Trump's takeover of the memorial and its threat to demolish it. D.C. Council Member at Large Robert White spoke.
10: This is a monument that was not falling down or bankrupt before he put his hands on it.
9: President Trump says he's banning three major news organizations, CNN, MS Now, and Politico, from the White House because he doesn't like their coverage.
11: It's really just cumulative stories over the last few years. You get sick of it.
9: In a statement, Politico responding, quote, "We will vigorously defend our First Amendment rights against any attempt to restrict them." The president Friday signed a Russia sanctions bill championed by the late Senator Lindsey Graham into law. It expands sanctions, tariffs, and prohibitions on Russia in order to add pressure for Vladimir Putin to negotiate an end to the war in Ukraine. Meanwhile, in Russia, parliamentary elections are underway, anti-war parties stripped from the ballot.
12: The only anti-war party, Russia's oldest liberal party, Yabloko, was banned from taking part, and that was interesting because for years the Kremlin had tolerated the party, seeing it as helping to create an illusion of democracy, but not this time. And that seems to be because there were signs that Yabloko was attracting unusual support because of its anti-war position.
9: ABC's Patrick Reval. A preview of next week's United Nations General Assembly from UN spokesperson Stéphane Dujarric.
13: Alongside the mandated meetings, there are about 168 events that are scheduled during the high-level week. And member states have so far submitted about 1,000 requests for bilateral amongst themselves.
9: The NYPD says that this year they're expecting multiple protests. 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
9: A recall alert for some Volkswagen drivers.
15: Hang on to your steering wheel. Loss of control is possible because of a problem with the steering rack housing in some Volkswagens and Audis. VW recalling more than 200,000 Tiguans, model year 2018, also 2018 and 2019 Atlases, and Audi Q3s, model years 2019 through 2021. VW says the risk of a crash is greatest during parking or low-speed maneuvers. Wayne Cabot, ABC News.
9: It was a millisecond software defect that caused the cancellation of more than 2,000 flights in and out of the United Kingdom last week. That according to a preliminary report from the country's air traffic services. The defect was in a system that allocates codes which identify flights on radar. One state reports hacking of private water systems.
16: Foreign actors targeted small private water providers in Colorado, according to the governor's office. The two incidents consisted of individuals changing equipment settings and disabling remote access and alarms, according to Colorado Governor Jared Polis. The systems impacted service for less than 200 people each. Now, the office doesn't say who's behind these attacks, but they do say they're aware that any activity targeting water systems around the country did occur.
9: It's ABC's Luke Barr. The Fat Bear Week bracelets are finally out. The contest to see who packed on the most weight before hibernation includes new competitors, Bear 89, known as Backpack, and 151 Walker. Dave Packer, ABC News.
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9: 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Some first responders and vets badly hurt while helping others now being helped with smart homes built by the Tunnel to Towers Foundation. It's an evolution of the work it's done now for a quarter of a century since 9/11. John Ponte is Senior Vice President of Construction.
17: Our core system that we use is Control 4. 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
9: One thing that's critical for amputees, temperature control, since we lose body heat through our arms and legs.
17: If you don't have limbs to lose that, your body retains that heat. So their core temperature is probably 3 to 4 degrees hotter than you or I.
9: The next innovation he's trying to get up and running, mental health help at a moment's notice.
17: Just to have an easy access button on that touch panel where they can hit it and the camera clicks on and their microphone kicks on and they're communicating directly to a therapist.
9: With Tech Trends, I'm Dave Packer, ABC News.
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0: I'm John Batchelor. I welcome... Jeff Bliss is Pacific Watch, watching the climate of the Pacific. You know the reporting these last months has pointed to an El Nino cycle. That means warmer temperatures in the Pacific Ocean. That influences very much storms and weather, what we call weather here in New England, whether it'll rain or snow. Lots of rain is in the atmosphere all the time. The question is, where is it headed? Jeff, a very good day to you. Your climate has already seen one storm, Marie, turn away from the coastline but put up some spectacular waves. Then there were other storms said to be in the Pacific with more waves rolling in. Exciting for the surfers. What is the condition of the beachfront now in Southern California? Good day, Jeff.
1: Good day, John. There are vast stretches of the beach up and down the coast that are just, they're devastated. We've seen these big waves come in along with high tides, and it's just wreaked havoc in terms of erosion. So you had houses that were set back, some of them as much as 300 yards, that are now right on the water's edge. And the water is coming under these homes from northern San Diego County up to L.A. County and beyond, and undermining the pilings under these houses, causing sinkholes to appear. So you have homes in the Dana Point area, which is just beautiful. I think you know about Dana Point. And, homes that are red tagged now because they're unlivable, they're going to have to be torn out. And how they'll be able to be rebuilt is anybody's guess. You have homes in Malibu that are being affected by sinkholes. I believe one of them, the big name ones, was actor Nicolas Cage's. They've talked about that endlessly. And then you have homes just up and down, and along with parts of Pacific Coast Highway that are next to the beach there. That's been hit, parts of that undermined. And even Amtrak's north-south rail in the San Clemente area has just been, they've been struggling for a long time, but this last set of storms that came in did a real number on it. And so Amtrak is scrambling to try to shore up the area that's adjacent to the beach. I have parking lots taken out everywhere, homes, businesses, parts of piers. This last storm, even though it wasn't a big winter storm where you have the rain and all that going on, it really did a number. Like, I can't remember, at least back until 82. In 82 and 83, we had big, El Nino storms, and they took out a number of houses. If this is any indication what's going to happen in the months to come, maybe it's a good thing that Hollywood's leaving L.A.
0: What is the general approach to erosion along the front? In other words, the storms are naturally remaking your coastline. It's a moving story. Right. Do they rebuild the coastline, bring in new soil, and build pylons to support the highway, or do they just move back 50 feet and start again?
1: Well, all of the above. But typically what they try to do is, because nobody wants to leave their, for example, Malibu beachfront home, is they truck in tons and tons of sand, bring in the skip loaders and the crews that come up and try to rebuild the beach. Sometimes that works. Sometimes it's fool's errand. Mother Nature always wins. That's the bottom line. But you have oftentimes people who try to rebuild back about 50 feet more if they can. But in many of these coastal enclaves, there's just not room for them to move back. So what the joke is that, somebody's getting new beachfront housing with each storm, because the people that are back another street or so end up having the next house. You don't get to move your house back just because you lost it. So there's a whole set of people now that are wondering how they're going to be able to rebuild. And they're looking at places like the fire situation in Pacific Palisades, Malibu, that we had, from a couple of years ago. And those homes are not being rebuilt. And especially the ones on the coast that were destroyed, because groups like the Coastal Commission don't give up permitting very easily. It's a tough slog to get anything built on California's coast. And this might be another example where the Coastal Commission says, sorry, that's just the way it is.
0: It reminds me of what I learned when I was in Stone Harbor, New Jersey, as a child. I would build these elaborate castles and fortresses and pile the sand up high and reinforce it with shells. And I say, I'm going to hold the ocean back. Well, of course, we know what happens to sandcastles waiting for the tide to come in. It sounds to me like what these grown-ups in California have to learn is what it's like to be a child in a Stone Harbor. The ocean always wins. Do they talk about it, Jeff?
1: Not really. I mean, unless it's a conversation like this between friends saying, hey, you know, good luck beating Mother Nature. But for the most part, there seems to be this desire to, you know, to be better than nature, to be able to beat it. I know this next time we can find pilings that we can drive deeper into the bedrock, and it'll be stronger. But it seems that quite often those pilings end up being battering rams when they're taken out by waves, and then those are battered against homes and other pilings. And it's, you know, it's a story that I've seen go on for all the years that I've lived here. But it happens in these spurts during these El Ninos, these big storms where you have, you know, whole sections taken out, parts of the coastline destroyed, and then, you know, 10 years later, people are forgotten about it. It just, it's a way of, you know, man versus nature.
0: Yes, I understand. We know where we put our money on that one. Now we move to the political response to this storm and actually to everything. And politics these days comes down to the price of gasoline and the price of diesel fuel. And Jeff routinely sends me tote boards from gas stations to remind me a sense of proportion when I'm watching $4.39 a gallon for gasoline. That's outrageous. Jeff, your tote boards are spectacular. What is the bracketing now between diesel and gasoline? Low-test gasoline, not the high-test.
1: Well, low-test gasoline has, for the most part, crossed over to the $6 a gallon plus, you know, area. That's not unusual to see $6.30, $6.40 or more. But diesel, which is always more and is really a real barometer or canary in a coal mine when it comes to the economy, has climbed up to more than $8, $9. And there's some parts of California where they're having a hard time selling gas or selling diesel because they're computing their tote boards only go to $9.99. And now they're saying, oh, this is good. We're going to have to buy new tote boards. We're in a new era here. So there are some places in California where it really is up over $10 a gallon for diesel.
0: And you Californians are so obliging. The prices like that here in New England, we either shut down or have a revolution. Is there any attempt to challenge these prices? I know that some of it is the lack of refineries on the West Coast. Some of it is, but otherwise it's a mystery why we should be paying 4 to 5 for gasoline, and you're paying 6 to 7.
1: Well, a lot of it has to do with taxes. I mean, you did hit it on the head with the refineries over the past few years, especially during the Newsom era. They've gotten rid of a lot of refineries, and part of this is because the green movement is still strong in California. But, you know, the taxes that keep getting added on almost on a yearly basis are the highest in the nation, and they're just crazy. But it's gotten to the point now where people have gotten so many, you know, they've been hit so many times that they're numb to it. You don't hear people talking about it very much at all. And it's except when it goes up another 60 cents a gallon, when you're taxed, it seems like on an annual basis, sometimes more than that. It's very interesting because companies like Chevron and others keep putting out signs in front of their stations around the pump saying, this is not because of a shortage of gasoline. This is because of Sacramento. And you're paying more than anybody else in the country, including Hawaii, which has to import all of their gas and is a very green state. So people are getting fed up with it. Is it being fed up enough to vote in another party in Sacramento and turn this around? Doubtful. But it's, you know, gasoline is in many ways the lifeblood of California, like it is around the world. But we've got such a car culture here that it's going to be hard to see it disappear for a long time. And I'll tell you, there's a big part of Sacramento who are very happy about this because their whole idea about transportation is public transportation. So the sooner they get the consumer, and they've said this openly, the sooner they get people off gasoline and onto buses and trains and things like that, the better. That's when they'll be very, very happy.
0: I know we mentioned the Pacific Palisades and politics. The mayor of Los Angeles running for re-election, Karen Bass, and in a clip that you sent me, Karen Bass has discovered what went wrong in the Pacific Palisades, at least in part. I did not realize that some of that underbrush that burned, that caught fire and then spread the fire through the Pacific Palisades was state territory and some of it was city territory. And the, if I understand the mayor correctly, they didn't, the firefighters and so forth did not have permission to go on the state territory and therefore it burned. And the state didn't have permission to go on the city territory and therefore it burned. Did I hear the mayor correctly?
1: That's partially right. That's actually something we've been reporting on for, you know, almost these 2 years. You know, you had the, you had authorities from both sides saying, don't go there because they're endangered plants. People from the other part of the city saying, you know, it's out, let it be. And, it, but they both carry responsibility for what happened before the fire. Just not talking about that. And that's that, you know, not letting, the brush be cleared out, not filling the reservoir with, you know, millions of gallons of water ahead of time. I mean, a reservoir that's been still sits empty today, that was just left to the side. And of course, having all kinds of people involved in the process, whether they're fire chiefs who don't have any business being fire chiefs or people who are the head of Department of Water and Power who are in charge of the reservoir and the hydrants and things like that, they didn't have any business being in that position. And so you had a total failure from the top down on both city and state. And, you know, as time goes on, these facts not only emerge, they've been out there, but they become, you know, when we start to get more and more evidence, it looks worse and worse for people like Newsom and Bass.
0: We're going to our favorite Sim City, Las Vegas. Jeff Bliss says Pacific Watch. I'm John Batchelor.
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0: I'm John Batchelor with Jeff Bliss, his Pacific Watch, and we're watching Las Vegas rebuild itself. Apparently, I'm learning that Las Vegas is always rebuilding itself. It is, well, we speculate these days about artificial intelligence taking over its own development. Las Vegas is pretty much artificial intelligence building itself. Jeff sends me a series of photographs. First, there's a tower, and then there's rubble of something that has been a casino, but no longer. The Royal Resort on Convention Center Drive. An eight-story building is still on Monday existed. On Wednesday, it didn't. This is now a pile of debris on Las Vegas Boulevard. Is this routine, Jeff? You take a perfectly ordinary-looking tower that was purchased by the owners in 2006, and you turn it into a parking lot. This goes on all the time. Is that correct?
1: It is. Vegas is kind of the working example of you know, the creative destruction of capitalism that goes on. You know, once something is no longer working or just, you know, it just doesn't bring in the business like it used to, let's get rid of it and do something else. Now, this resort hotel was not a particularly well-known one, even though it was right there off the strip. It was only about 191 rooms, wasn't very big. I don't believe it had a casino in it, but it was a three-star hotel resort. It had all the amenities you need. It was a fairly nice place. I did read a comment. Somebody said, no Vegas bachelor party ever ended up there on purpose. And that's kind of the thing. It was one of those places when you were looking for something that wasn't as expensive as the other places, slightly off the strip, close enough to get to it, but nothing fancy. I mean, three-star as far as Vegas goes. But, you know, it opened in 70, so it wasn't really all that old. But in some ways, that's really old for Vegas. It seems strange to hear 1970 referred to as really old for Vegas. But it really, the death knell was back in, I think it was 2024 or 2022. And somebody, you know, carelessly left a cigarette out, caused a fire in there. Not a lot of damage from the fire, but the water damage was horrible. And they never recovered from it. They never got the insurance funding to fix it that they needed. So it fell into disrepair, and now it's just been torn down. It's a pile of rubble. It'll be replaced by a parking lot temporarily, and then we'll see who ends up with it for the next real resort casino hotel or maybe even an office building.
0: If I understand correctly, this is a good location because it's off the strip. Is it near the Sphere or the baseball stadium?
1: It's down the end, closer to the Sphere. It's really closer to the convention center. So I could see them putting in another hotel. I think there's like a Hyatt and a Westin down that end that have nothing to do with casinos. They're just hotel conference convention places. And that's one of the things people don't think about when they hear about Vegas is Vegas, yeah, tourists and gamblers and all that and bachelor parties. But it's also a place where a lot of people come for conventions and conferences. And that convention center nearby, I've been there in Vegas several times recently, where that place was packed out. I mean, you're talking tens of thousands of people coming into the city for, you know, they have all kinds of conventions, everything from sci-fi conventions to bodybuilding conventions and more. And it's a legitimate big convention center, just like any you'd find in a big city in America. And so that's probably what the hotel would be if they built something there, something that services that area.
0: Las Vegas is so perfect for Hollywood. I noted that Paramount has now made an official announcement that it is departing Los Angeles, departing Hollywood, but they're not going to Las Vegas, I believe. There was talk of Tennessee. So Las Vegas is still looking for that big leap into Hollywood land. Where is Paramount? What's the latest speculation about where Paramount is headed?
1: Well, it's really moving from speculation to it's on. Is that they'll move to Tennessee. And Tennessee is offering all kinds of things besides the fact that, you know, you're not going to have an income tax there and they'll offer tax credits and, you know, the ability to build there, whether it's sound stages or take hold of office buildings. And, you know, over the past decade or so, places like Nashville and even Knoxville have really emerged as new places to establish yourself with businesses, not just Hollywood, but a lot of entertainment's moved out there. And so you've seen a lot of not only businesses move there, but also celebrities and, you know, wealthy people. In fact, I read just off the wire a few minutes ago that Elon Musk is moving there. Now, it's probably going to be a temporary place, but they're doing some work out there with artificial intelligence for his companies. So, you know, a lot of things seem to be happening for Tennessee right now. And they're going to benefit from it. And California is going to be hurting soon. I mean, really, we have three big industries in California: tech, entertainment, and government. And two of those three are being run out of the state by the third. But so you'll have tech leaving.

0: President of the National Association of School Nurses, explains.
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7: ABC News, I'm Dave Packer in Washington, D.C. Singers and live performances as hundreds gathered in the Kennedy Center Friday night. They're outside forming a human chain in opposition to President Trump's takeover of the memorial and his threat to demolish it. President Trump says he's banning three major news organizations, CNN, MS Now, and Political, from the White House because he doesn't like their coverage.
8: We are banning them, yes, we are, and there may be others to follow.
7: In a statement, Politico responding, quote, "We will vigorously defend our First Amendment rights against any attempt to restrict them." Warren Buffett stepping down as chairman of Berkshire Hathaway. Buffett stepped down as CEO of the company late last year. His son Howard will succeed him as chairman. Pain at the pump. The price for a gallon of regular gas now $4.47, according to Gas Buddy. Diesel prices averaging $6.44 a gallon. This is ABC News.
9: Leaders.org.
10: The midterms are almost here, and Republicans could be in deep trouble. Polls show Democrats leading in key races. Tonight, Rob Finnerty on Newsmax reveals the growing threat from the DSA and the radical left. With less than 60 days to go, Finnerty says it's time for the GOP to hit the panic button. The House may go, and control of the Senate is up for grabs. Gas prices, mortgage rates, health care, and out-of-control national debt. Americans are angry, and the progressive left wants total control of Congress. Tallarico, El Sayed, AOC, Bernie Sanders. Finnerty reveals President Trump's secret plan to fight back and what you can do to help him. Don't miss Finnerty tonight at 8 p.m. Eastern on Newsmax. 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

0: I'm John Batchelor. I welcome my colleague Conrad Black, distinguished biographer, writing his column for the National Post, reflecting on the events of these last weeks and months between Canada and the United States. The Prime Minister elected on what you'd have to say is standing up to the U.S. pressure about trade has now made a speech with ringing remarks in the course of the speech to the European Union. And the Dateline Brussels reflects the European Commission, headed by Ursula von der Leyen's positive response to the speech. Mr. Carney said in part, "Our societies are being rocked by new storms, the upheavals linked to climate change, the erosion of democratic norms, and the use of trade as a weapon. The multilateral institutions we relied on have been weakened. Sovereignty and openness are difficult to reconcile today. Economic integration is now being used as a weapon, and tariffs as a means of pressure." Conrad, a very good evening to you. I find no disagreement in the Prime Minister's remarks. He does not name the United States, but that is implicit in his presentation. How was this speech heard in Canada in your measure? Good day to you.
1: Yeah, good day to you, John. Look, I think there's widespread support for the fact that it is a good thing to enhance trade with others. And I find that the sort of sentiment that he expressed, that you cited, a distinct improvement on this sort of churlish, somewhat juvenile hostility that was developing. I mean, ridiculous and unseemly things like people booing the national anthem of another country at a sports match, you know, a hockey game or basketball game or something. I mean, we just can't get into foolishness like that. And to the extent he's taking the high road and saying, we let things slip too far, and of course, the United States is terribly important and our relations are important, but we have to broaden our trade and other relationships with other like-minded countries. Unfortunately, you have to design around the presence of China in that group. But all of that is good as long as it's positive. But underneath it, there worries me the fact that on the Canadian side, I don't see an acknowledgement that since half of our entire GDP, exports and imports combined, plus non-foreign trade, is involved in some way with the United States, and the corresponding number is only 3% of the United States. Now, a lot of it's important in certain states, of course, but in general, that imbalance makes us very vulnerable to American actions to reduce our access to their market. And one of the principal arguments, probably the principal argument that Canada has to persuade a German or a Japanese or a Chinese or British company to invest in Canada is the historic access that we have to the U.S. market, the proximity to the U.S. market, and the fact that our currency is valued below the U.S. dollar. Well, if we are going to lose some of that access, we're punishing ourselves. So we just have to be careful, and we have to avoid the sort of gratuitously annoying rhetorical flourishes about the rough hockey games and keeping your elbows up and that sort of thing. But on the other hand, I think it's a good thing. The more we can broaden our trade and other contacts and become less dependent on the U.S. without becoming unfriendly with them, that's a good thing. I also have to say, I don't think that the President Trump's response, which I just saw a little bit of it on Fox News last night, was appropriate. I mean, he started to make references to increased commercial contact between Canada and Europe being something the U.S. had any right to object to. Well, they don't. I mean, Canada and Europe can do whatever they want between themselves. It's none of his business. And if he is starting to construe such things in a kind of continentalist way, as if the Monroe Doctrine, more broadly and aggressively applied, could be asserted by the U.S. in reference to Canada, which, by the way, it never was. Canada got a complete pass in the Monroe Doctrine. Then that is a bad thing, and he shouldn't be doing it. So I think we still want to clarify things, but in general, by all means, let's broaden our horizons, stay positive, and build the country's morale.
0: The Prime Minister went on to say to the European Parliament, we are not fair-weather allies. We do not pursue zero-sum deals. Our commitment to the rule of law and our unyielding defense of human dignity, individual freedom, and democracy share the same deep roots, the same unwavering dedication. We believe that a strong economy is not an end in itself, but the means to a just society. Europe and Canada are each strong. Europe and Canada are even stronger together. Conrad, there's nothing about that statement that isn't accurate, and it's wonderful that it took this unhappiness to come up with a statement like that in front of the European legislators, and they applauded him, and Canada's now been invited for something that doesn't exist, associate membership, whatever it means, it's stronger together. How is that heard in Canada, that you have friends, 450 million consumers across the water?
1: Well, look, I think it's a fine sentiment. And I'm glad that the Europeans are taking notice of us. And I think that Canada is getting some credit for not just rolling over like a poodle to these American activities. But we always have to keep in the back of our minds. I don't want to be a person pouring cold water on patriotic thoughts here, but Trump's point, as he's expressed it to me on occasion, is that almost everything the U.S. gets from Canada, it could produce itself. And why shouldn't it produce itself and produce it itself? And that, there's nothing wrong with that. But if he enacts that, we are going to lose a lot of money. And it's not going to be easy to find other places to sell what we're now selling to the U.S. So I think the sentiment is excellent. And it is long overdue. It severely compromised Canada's credibility as a sovereign country that was so integrated into the U.S. economy. As the line goes, we were doing more business with the Americans than with ourselves. So a corrective measure is good. We just have to watch the atmospherics. Now, I think what the Prime Minister said in Strasbourg was fine. He does whitewash a lot of European history. I mean, Europe's entire commitment all the way to the edge of the Russian-influenced part of the continent to the kinds of freedoms and so forth he was talking about does not extend beyond the recollection of a number of living people, large number of them, including you and me. But by all means, let's keep it positive.
0: There are ideas coming forward in Reuters that strike me as obviously good ideas, whether they're going to answer those big numbers or not. For example, a British director, Andrew Hay, said Canada has the talent, landscapes, and production infrastructure to be a major filmmaking hub. But Canadian filmmakers need more support to create internationally competitive projects. I believe that means support in terms of the way what Tennessee now will do for Paramount and what California does for other production studios like Netflix and Amazon, which is extend credits and make it available to do productions in their locations. Canada can do that. And you've also spoken about other ideas that Canada can do to improve its status. For example, reducing the amount of federal workers and reducing the corporate income tax to competitive with the United States. All those ideas are free to develop again, given that Canada wants to have a new trade relationship with Europe. Does that sound credible to you?
1: It does. I think if we manage this properly, what we're going to get is a lot of creative, original, positive thinking. And as long as that's what's happening, it can't fail to be a good thing. And not at all a bad thing for the U.S., just a good thing for Canada. And of course, it's much better for your morale and general state of mind if you're emphasizing the positive instead of, being like a turtle pulling everything in under your shell. So all of that is excellent. And we just have to keep the atmospherics right. And as Carney said at one point, we can't repeal geography, and we shouldn't wish to. I mean, for nearly 200 years, the world has envied us the excellent commercial and political relationship we've had with the U.S., and we don't want to throw that giant out with the bathwater.
0: Conrad Black, writing for the National Post. He's a distinguished biographer. He's a Canadian, which is why I depend upon him to give me an understanding of what remains to be undiscovered country, the future between Canada, the United States, and our European allies. I'm John Batchelor.

0: put all your gear on that you carry, and then roll around on the ground. Now get up. All your gear that's on the ground, that's what you're not going to have in a fight.
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15: 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They renamed departments, renamed classes, renamed entire programs, hoping a new label would be enough to escape the law. They continued advancing the same toxic agenda, betting that no one would notice the difference. I'm Adam Gillette with Accuracy in Media, and we noticed. 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

0: I'm John Batchelor. I welcome Veronique to receive the Mercatus Center, writing about Federal Reserve did the right thing, moving interest rates a little higher in order to proceed toward the goal of 2% inflation, which has been an ambition for several years, especially since the scary number of 9% inflation in 2022. However, much needs to be done in addition to the Federal Reserve marching for more hikes in the best rate, maybe into the fours, maybe as close to five. But right now, it's 3.75 to 4. That's a good start, if I read you correctly, Veronique, in your creators.com column. But the Federal Reserve needs help, needs additional troops. What does it need from Congress? Good evening to you.
1: Good evening, John. So it needs the help from Congress. It needs like this notion that the Fed can fight inflation alone just by raising interest rates, I think, is forgetting important lessons from history. The problem is, like, when the Fed raises interest rates, it increases interest payment on the debt. And because the government doesn't have any money, it is going to borrow it. And effectively, it is kind of adding inflation to the fuel to the inflation fire. And so what the lesson from history that I mentioned is, like, Chairman Volcker in the 80s understood this perfectly well. And you and I have talked about this many, many times, but it's worth repeating. It's like he told Congress, I am not going to lower interest rates. I know the pain is real, but you also need to help by getting your fiscal house in order. It is super important. You need to do fiscal adjustment because those interest payments, right, needs to be accommodated one way or another. So you need to cut spending. You need to raise taxes. I would prefer if they cut spending personally because there's so much overspending. But the Congress needs to help.
0: I see the inflation numbers for the summertime, and the outrageously out of proportion to everything else is energy. The energy costs are enormous for the American consumer, and I have to believe that contributes to inflation.
1: Yes.
0: So Congress could help by ending the wars. Is that too crude a way to do it? Does Congress see that if they stop worrying about whether there's an atomic weapon in Tehran, there is, and come back home and take care of us, things will be better for the inflation number?
1: Well, I mean, it would certainly be better for American as price of gasoline would go down. But inflation is not, it wouldn't fix it entirely. Inflation, let's not forget, has not gone back down to its 2% target in the last 5 years that we've been fighting inflation, or 4 years that we've been fighting inflation, or that the Fed has been fighting inflation. It has gone down for sure, from its 9% peak, but it was still relatively elevated. And so it means it hasn't been solved. And so until we actually fix it entirely, and that was before the war, right? Before the energy prices went back up. So, and the problem is that Congress hasn't helped.
0: I look at the inflation numbers for the United States all the way back to 1913. There's a really cool site that takes you back in history. I see the Second World War, where inflation jumped because of government spending, but I see a huge jump in 1980. That was the election of Ronald Reagan and the defeat of Jimmy Carter for his incumbency. So clearly it had to be a contributing factor to the political success of Ronald Reagan that he was going to solve it. How did they solve that number?
1: Volcker, who was appointed by Jimmy Carter, by the way, Chairman Volcker understood perfectly well the interaction between the fiscal side and the monetary side, and he was determined to fight inflation with high rates. But when he was asked to lower these rates because it was really painful on the fiscal side, he said, "I'm not." I'm not going to do this, so you can't bend my will. And he went to the Hill and he talked to the president and he said, you guys need to do your job. And sure enough, actually we got a few fiscal adjustments during that time. And it culminated, like, and we also had the 83 Social Security reform. We had also the 86, tax cuts, which tax reform, which actually fueled growth. That's another way. The problem is like the lesson of Volcker fighting inflation. The only thing people remember is raising interest rates when actually Congress did a lot to help.
0: Social Security reform, tax reform, fiscal responsibility, that those are all acts of Congress. Is that possible to do again? Will Congress reform Social Security?
1: I wish they did. I mean, you're saying, can they? Of course they can. They just lack the will. And it is all the more concerning that in 32, you know, Social Security is going to have to be reformed, or there will be 22% cut across the board. And if they decide to borrow everything, we better get used to very high inflation, because I actually think this is going to be a significant inflection point. And if they decide to do the wrong thing and just basically to signal that we're going to borrow everything, it's going to be a signal that is going to tell investors that inflation is coming. And when they think inflation is coming, inflation emerges.
0: In 1980s, it wasn't any better a landscape for Congress than there is now.
1: It was in one very significant way. And it's not that they were more courageous or they were smarter or anything, even though I guess some people could debate this. But it's like the debt to GDP ratio at the time was 25%, and now it's over 100%. So it means that basically the level of spending and borrowing that we have is just enormous, right? And it also means that any small increase in interest rates, considering the short maturity of our debt, translates immediately in enormous interest payment. This is how we went from before 2020 of having $250 billion in interest payment to over $1 trillion in interest payment on the debt. It's because our debt is so big. And that is an enormous challenge, because you can cut spending, but it is going to take a long time before you can actually really reduce the item that is interest payment on the debt. And that is making things harder. But that's not a reason not to do it. And it's certainly not a reason to actually add to the borrowing.
0: Right now, we're on a course that doesn't work. We're going to crash. Congress can act now and can and must act by 2032. Is that all correct?
1: Yeah, I think, there could be things that happened before that going to, you know, put us in a difficult place. Like another emergency or something like that. But 2032 is when the trust fund dries up for Social Security. And that's when a decision is going to have to be made about, you know, how to reform Social Security. And if Congress commits to not solving that problem, basically not trimming benefits, not being reasonable, and just saying, we're just going to borrow everything for Social Security and we're going to borrow everything for Medicare, and they're effectively committing to, like, you know, trillions, hundreds of trillions of dollars in borrowing. And that is a really bad signal to send to investors.
0: Veronique Tourigier of the Mercatus Center. 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
9: From ABC News, I'm Dave Packer. Reaction from journalists in Washington after President Trump said Friday he plans to ban CNN, MS Now, and Politico from the White House because he doesn't like their coverage.
10: We are banning them, yes, we are, and there may be others to follow.
9: ABC's Mary Bruce details the response from White House correspondents.
11: In this statement, the Correspondents Association says freedom of the press, quote, does not depend on whether the president likes a news organization's coverage, agrees with its reporting, or approves of the questions its journalists ask. Adding, this is, quote, about the right of the American people to receive a full and independent account of the activities, policies, and decision of whoever occupies the nation's highest office.
9: President Trump saying Friday night that he has a deal with Denmark to bolster the U.S. military presence in Greenland. The Danish Prime Minister says the deal will be signed next week. Big protest Friday at the Kennedy Center. Several hundred there creating a human chain outside the building demanding President Trump be removed as chairman.
12: But you can either join hands now or join hands as you get around the Kennedy Center, but we're going to show that we are here to protect this space.
9: Trump installed himself as chairman of the Kennedy Center last year. Now he's talking about demolishing it if his name isn't put on the building. Hundreds of San Francisco security guards on strike. The workers are on the front lines of some of the nation's most profitable tech firms and luxury businesses, and they say they're struggling with paying for basic necessities. ABC's Gloria Rodriguez.
13: They couldn't come to an agreement, so I'm told that they will continue negotiating on Wednesday. Right now, it's unclear how long they will be striking, but they say they will strike as long as they need to get what they want.
9: This weekend, the flood threat shifts to the Mid-Atlantic and Northwest. Meanwhile,
14: it's all about this extreme heat. We'll still have some 100-degree heat in places like Memphis and Meridian into the weekend. Thankfully, the pattern's finally changing. It's easing into next week.
9: ABC News senior meteorologist Lee Gold. 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
9: The murder trial of former American Idol contestant Caleb Flynn is underway.
17: In court, Flynn visibly sobbing as prosecutors played the chilling 911 calls he made.
18: Somebody broke into my home. Somebody broke into my home and shot my wife. There's blood everywhere. Oh my God, oh my God, oh my God.
17: The prosecutors telling the jury it was all a staged break-in, saying Flynn shot his wife twice in the head as she slept. Authorities say he was motivated by an affair. The defense admitting Flynn was unfaithful, but saying that doesn't make him a killer.
9: ABC's Morgan Norwood. Florida confirms a dengue fever death. The state is experiencing one of its worst surges of dengue in decades. Meta is facing a lawsuit by more than 70 people who say their intimate moments were recorded by smart glasses.
19: Among those suing are some users in California who say it caught them undressing, going to the bathroom, having sex, entering passwords. One guy who put his glasses on the bathroom counter says it unknowingly recorded him. Meta markets the glasses as a way to hear audio, take calls, capture video without having to whip out a smartphone. It intends to fight these allegations. Wayne Cabot, ABC News.
9: Mississippi will assemble the state's largest law enforcement presence for a college football game ever this weekend when Ole Miss hosts LSU. It's not just one of the longest college football rivalries. LSU coach Lane Kiffin left Ole Miss last year before the Rebels entered the playoffs. Dave Packer, ABC News.
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20: You Had to Be There is a new documentary about the 1972 Toronto production of the musical Godspell. Several members of the ragtag cast of comics went on to become household names, including Martin Short, Eugene Levy, and the late Gilda Radner. ABC Audio spoke with director Nick Davis about filming the cast's reunion.
21: They're all so warm and they're so friendly. 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
20: We have our first look at Sacrifice. The new comedy stars Chris Evans as an actor who is taken hostage at a gala. Sacrifice comes to Netflix on October 16th.
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20: 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The network will release 34 new holiday films beginning on October 16th. Michelle Franzen, ABC News.
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0: I'm John Batchelor. Jim McTague, former Washington editor of Barron's, now a novelist in Lancaster County, driving the county from east to west to introduce us to the prices for America in the summer of 26, with inflation everywhere, especially with the doubts about gasoline and diesel fuel ahead. Jim, you left Lancaster County, Lancaster City, and you drove to a place called Elizabethtown, where you told me there's a college. What did you find? Good evening.
1: Good evening, John. Elizabethtown borough, a cute little turn of the 20th century town. E-Town College is the primary attraction. It has some factories. It has a Dove chocolate factory. It has, I think, an aluminum producer. It's primarily a blue-collar town, but with college professors there as well. What I found was the people at the lower end of the income scale are not spending anymore because gas prices are picking their pockets. I learned this from a fellow, an immigrant who runs a convenience store on the edge of town, who also pumps gas, where I paid $4.39 paying cash. And he said business has been really slow since the hike at the pumps. But then when I went to Market Street in Elizabethtown, their shopping district, it's not a she shopping district. It's got some boutiques that are discount boutiques, a comic book store, a toy store, some coffee shops. I was pleased to pull up to a parking meter and pay 10 cents an hour. When's the last time you paid 10 cents an hour at a parking meter? You have to be my age, 77, to remember such a thing. I had to beg a dime from somebody on the sidewalk because I only had quarters. And when's the last time you heard somebody say, buddy, can you spare a dime? So I walked the street. I talked to people. I ended up at Groff's butcher shop. It's a old country butcher shop. It's been in the area for 145 years. The original family still owns the butcher shop. The prices are pretty good, but they're not as cheap as in a supermarket. But the meats are so much better because they come directly from local farms and local produce. And the people in the store were spending lots of money. You know, I heard people spending, you know, $90, $100 orders for steaks, for sausage, for cheeses. So Clark at Groff's told me their business has been booming all summer. She mentioned casually, too, that she works two jobs to make ends meet. So she's on the lower end of that K. So again, you know, everything you're hearing about the national economy was evident in E-Town. Wealthy people are still spending. People at the lower end are having a tough time, and they're pinching pennies.
0: Watching Jim's moves down Market Street on Google, where you can drive along with him, I see a town of farmers who moved into town. A lot of those wraparound porches with eaves that came from the Sears architect book of 120 years ago or so, backed up by brick-built single-story houses that are spread out on what looks to be a lot or two lots together. Lots of grass, very rich-looking area with big oak trees, and there's a railroad that comes through. Is that right, Jim?
1: It is. It's the line that comes from, goes through Harrisburg, E-Town, Lancaster, goes into Philly, and where you can catch trains to New York and Washington. So that's very important to the town. It's a crucial link.
0: However, the ID suit in downtown, not stores that you'd associate with new products. I saw one vinyl record store, which is for collectors. There's a comic book store for collectors. This is sort of shops you can see in rural America where they don't send them into eBay. They sell them themselves for a premium. And you can buy any Scrooge McDuck comic you ever dreamed of in a shop like that. I also saw the rundown part of Market Street, which is the main street. The housing built right up on the road with broken steps and weeds growing between the steps. So it's various. Some parts of the town are well kept, some aren't. The college would be a big income. Now, we go from Elizabethtown, you drove to Lititz. Where is that?
1: Lititz is on the eastern section of the county. It's in Amish country. It's touristy. It has a vibrant downtown with boutiques, some sidewalk cafes and restaurants. Many of the stores are closed on a Monday. I was there on a Monday, yet it was crowded with tourists. And they were spending, not freely, but they were spending. I met a family in from Oklahoma that had come to see Lititz. I saw a couple that just stood out because they were so well attired. You know, some of the people you see out on the sidewalk these days, you wonder if they have a mirror in their house because they dress like some third world refugees. But these people were sparkling. They had just moved to Dauphin County, the neighboring county from New York City. And the wife, who looked like a fashion model, was working at Hershey Medical Center. The husband, who was originally from Cleveland, kept his occupation close to the belt, but they looked very prosperous. But
0: did the tourists look prosperous? You say they were spending money.
1: They did. There were Asian tourists, too. I think that there were Japanese tourists. There were Korean tourists. The Tom Sturgis pretzel shop on Main Street in Lititz had a big crowd. And pretzels are only $4 or $5 a bag. And the clerk there told me their tourist business this year has been booming. I went to Wilbur Chocolate Company's outlet store, had some shoppers, but they're very expensive. I mean, chocolate there is 8 ounces of chocolate will set you back $12. So people were buying one or two small items there, again, showing that even the wealthy people are beginning to pinch pennies, and that has to be a result of the higher gasoline prices.
0: All right, let's talk about gasoline. You went to Costco, or you went to Costco. You can give us Costco's price. What is it this week?
1: $4.24, which is lower than almost every place in the county. The next, I saw $4.29 at another station, but $4.24 sets the record. Costco, by the way, this was on a Thursday at noontime. It had been slow all morning, and when I went there, it was not robust shopping, and the people in there were pinching pennies too. They were buying toilet paper, paper towels, essentials. There was no impulse buying.
0: And you didn't eat at a diner this week. Did you buy yourself any ice cream?
1: You know, I'm on a diet, John. I'm trying to lose weight, but I did buy some meats and cheese at Groff's. What did I pay? $3.99 for a pound of Munster cheese. It was delicious, locally produced. So, and I bought a bag of breakfast sausage for $3.99 a pound.
0: Is that a good price?
1: I think it is. Again, it's right from local farms through the Groff's butcher shop. Oh, by the way, they were advertising for hired hands, and they employ at least 50 people.
0: In Elizabethtown, doing good business.
1: Yes.
0: All right, butcher's doing well in Elizabethtown. The price of gasoline is the story of the week. Jim McTague, former Washington editor of Barron's Magazine, now visiting butcher shops in Elizabethtown, in Lancaster County, the best county in the Keystone State. I'm John Bachelor.
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0: I'm John Batchelor, Tobogataro, Italy. This is in the province of Parma. I welcome Lorenzo Fiore, my guide on these matters. We've left behind the summertime and we're moving into fall festivals and mushrooms. Lorenzo, a very good evening to you. Bogotaro has very famous mushrooms and they have a festival. What are they? Where are they, the mushrooms? Good day to you.
1: Hello, John, and of course, my best to all the listeners. Well, Borgotaro, in my opinion, is the center of porcini mushroom, thanks to the location, the microclimate that is in that area, plenty of large forest that goes from, let's say, not the sea level, but a few meters above the sea level up to 1,000 meters. So there is a chestnut tree, there is oak, there is beech trees, and the variety of porcini depends from the type of trees that grow. So you have the very dark one, you have the light brown one, you have the one that have a sort of spoon underneath, the other one that are white, and all this type of porcini are delicious and they have a different taste. And the taste, very likely, is connected to the altitude and to the trees, to the soil where they grow. And right now is the season of mushroom starting. And Borgotaro in September, October is the capital of mushroom because the quality of the porcini that comes from there are well known all over Italy and normally cost a bit more than others. And there is an important festival in Borgotaro. But Borgotaro is not only porcini, John. There are many other things to be discovered in the province of Parma. But I suggested Borgotaro because you are on the hill, everything is green, is planting of historical heritage that we can speak about.
0: Yes, but we need to go over what I had never put together. Parma, the city of Parma, the province of Parma, that's the Parma of Parmigiano cheese. It's from here.
1: Absolutely, John. The Parmesan cheese comes from Parma. Let me tell you that we should say Parmesan is Parmigiano Reggiano because it's of the province of Parma as well of the province of Reggio Emilia, that is close to the province of Parma. But let me remain to the Parmesan cheese. Parmesan cheese is the right cheese to be combined with the Parma ham. I'm sure that many Americans knows Parma ham. It's a delicious ham, and the two together are the right choice for a nice aperitif. I mean, you have to go to the shop and buy them and then put in a nice plate. I do recommend to taste with porcini mushroom preserved in the olive oil. And I check on the web that they can be available and you can buy on the website, even in the US. And these three different food all together with a nice piece of bread. It is important, the bread, maybe a ciabatta. I'm sure that somebody knows what is a ciabatta, a good quality bread, maybe warm a bit in the oven makes you very happy for the night or for the weekend.
0: We're going to Bogotaro with Lorenzo as our guide because early in this summer, the Italian government in Rome asked people not to pile into just a handful of cities, Rome, of course, and Firenze and Milan, because they said that it was in danger of over-tourism, which means things can get broken, people are frustrated, it's unhappy. So Lorenzo has led us on a march throughout Italy to cities that are not much traveled by tourists and where you can have a fine meal. That's why we're emphasizing all these goodies. And mushrooms that you pick yourself and Parmesan Reggiano cheese. Lorenzo, there are also cattle in the area. So this is for beef, this is for ham, this is for cheese, everything. So we need to now, are you going to make us a meal or are you going to choose the wine first?
1: Well, the wine, of course, must be a wine from that area. And the wine that I recommend is Colli di Parma, C-O-L-L-I. D-I-P-A-R-M-A, which means Hills of Parma. There are two types, white and red. I recommend the white. Why? Because you can have different variety according to the taste that you like more. You can have very dry. You can have also a bit sweet, or you can have even sparkling. So, I mean, you can cover whatever you like to have in combination with Parmesan cheese, Parma ham, and the mushroom under olive oil. The wine of Colle di Parma, white, is made with Malvasia. That is a very important grape that typically is an ingredient of many wine in Italy. Either they are white or red. In such a case, is in purity.
0: There have been a lot of weather reports of a dry summer in Switzerland and in the Po River Valley. Does the amount of rain affect the food from Bogotaro? Does it need lots of rain to be good food?
1: Well, let me tell you that Borgotaro was a more lucky territory simply because during the very hot season that we faced in Italy, there were, I don't know whether I can translate in the proper way, thunderstorm caused by the high temperature, and this typically can generate in the mountain. And in Borgotaro, there is a very important phenomenon, being a territory closer to the sea, close to the prairie, so a lot of airflow contrast that comes from the sea and comes from the prairie, and the fresh air of the hill because of the large forest of that area. And normally this creates in the late afternoon some thunderstorms. So they had some rain that was just scattered in that area. And they suffered less of drought like Switzerland, like all the Po River Valley. But let me tell you that there was a weather break over the last 10 days across all Italy. So we had rain practically everywhere. Temperature are now lower, but let me tell you that although we had a couple of perturbation, the sun still warm quite a bit. We are lucky because they are short, and so temperature doesn't go anymore above 30 degrees, but the humidity content of the air is pretty high, so the perception of hot remains, at least in the north of Italy.
0: So this is a good year for mushrooms then, if they had lots of rainstorms.
1: Yes, because there is also something that I would like to tell you to all the listeners. We have the rising.
0: 30 seconds. We have Go ahead.
1: Yes, we have the rising moon. So if we have the rain in this very moment, with the soil very hot because of the hot weather, and we don't have wind, and we have the rising moon, typically this is the combination of the perfect time to grow a lot of mushroom.
0: A rising moon for mushrooms. Lorenzo Fiore guiding us to Bogotaro, the home of Parmesan cheese, along with all those different wines that come from the province of Parma. And it's perfect for tourism any time of year, but especially now for the Mushroom Festival. I'm John Batchelor.
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8: ABC News, I'm Dave Packer. Here's the way it sounded outside the Kennedy Center Friday night. Hundreds of people gathering, some singing, as you can hear, in opposition to President Trump's takeover of the memorial and his threat to demolish it. They formed a human chain. President Trump saying Friday that he has a deal with Denmark to bolster the U.S. military presence in Greenland. Danish Prime Minister says the deal will be signed next week. Pain at the pump, the price for a gallon of regular gas, $4.47 according to Gas Buddy. Diesel prices averaging $6.44 a gallon. The price is taking a toll on truck drivers like Sonny Kishore, who lives and works in the South Bend, Indiana area.
9: It affects a lot. I had to find a job and do this because this is my passion, driving, but also being paid and to match up with the cost of living these days is very difficult.
8: Warren Buffett stepping down as chairman of Berkshire Hathaway. Buffett stepped down as CEO of the company late last year. Son Howard will succeed him as chairman. This is ABC News.
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I'm John Batchelor, Sudan. 53 million people I learned from Hussein Abdul Hussein of the Foundation for the Defense of Democracies. Divided into many tribes, many subgroups. A vast territory. I believe I can put Texas together with New York and add some more, and it would still be larger. You could take Western Europe, it might still be larger. It was in the news many years ago because there was said to be a genocide in parts of Sudan launched by the central government using the Janjaweed guerrilla force to

0: massacre people in Darfur. You recall that? It was on a Google, early Google map, talking about genocide. Well, these decades later, it's the same country, the same massacres, different names. And I learned from Hussein Abdul Hussein that the UN is looking to, in some fashion, solve this crisis. But at the other fashion, there are members of the United Nations Security Council who apparently don't believe the solution is at hand. The United States does have a recommendation. Hussein, that's as far as I can go on the basis of your reporting. It's very good, but I get confused. The two sides here are important to note because once they work together and now they're in an open conflict, there's the rapid support force headed by a man whose nom de guerre is Hameti, and there's the Sudanese armed forces headed by a general named Burhan. What are they thinking? Why did they become rivals, and why are they fighting this war? What's the end result? Good evening to you.
1: Hello, John. Well, this is a classic revolution unfolding. In 2019, the Sudanese population rose against Omar al-Bashir and his Islamist government. They toppled him. And a government formed of labor unions and teachers and the people who basically were leading the revolution formed a civilian government. Now, these two gentlemen, the SAF chief Burhan and RSF chief Hameti, they were the two top generals that did not defend the regime, that sat back and watched the people topple the regime. And after that happened, these two generals just subscribed to the revolution. And they lined up behind the new formed government. A year or so after this government was formed, these two generals found that there was no reason for them to sit back. And they toppled the civilians, they ejected them, and they co-ruled Sudan as president and vice president. A year after that, the former regime elements convinced one of them, who's the president, Burhan, convinced them, why share? You can have it all to yourself. So they instigated him, and there was a fallout, and the civil war broke out since then, and it's still ongoing.
0: There are other hands entering into this civil war. Turkey is mentioned. Egypt is probably watching very closely. What's in it for Turkey?
1: Turkey has been consistent in expanding its rising empire. I think a couple of weeks ago, President Erdogan was honest, and he said this century is going to be the Turkish century, that the Turkish empire is going to expand. Now, Turkey doesn't have enough money to expand its empire. So it does so relying mainly on the network of the Muslim Brotherhood. And in the case of Sudan, they have had, you know, as long as we can remember, at least since 1983, the Islamists, the Muslim Brotherhood has been in power. Now, they got toppled in 2019, but they're still there. So Turkey believes that it can restore the Muslim Brotherhood to power. And it's been helping Burhan and SAF to win the war against its enemies. And Turkish, the obnoxious or famous or, you know, whichever way you look at them, their drones take off from Egyptian airports in the Egyptian desert, according to Reuters, and they have given advantage to the armed forces to roll back the SAF militia.
0: Saudi Arabia is also in the mix here. You report that they're supporting the SAF, Burhan's forces. Why?
1: The Saudis are not really clear. Their position was closer to where we, the United States, stand. So they understood that for the civil war to end, we must starve all warring factions. That was the Saudi position, and it was coded in what came to be known as the Quad. The Quad is a group of four countries, the United States, Saudi Arabia, Egypt, and the United Arab Emirates. And these four countries agreed that the only way to end the war is to knock these two generals out, starve everyone of arms, and let the civilians come back to power and resume from where they were toppled a few years back. The Saudis now have changed course since then. I'm not sure. I can't really explain their motives or their incentives behind this. But they're certainly making things harder, because if they don't support starving everyone, then they support arming one side. They announced that they were going to buy a bunch of arms from Pakistan for Burhan and SAF, and this doesn't make things easier for anyone.
0: Now we go from the wilderness of Sudan and the ongoing drone and armor combat to the UN in New York, because this battle is being played out in the Security Council. The U.S. has a recommendation. No arms, nowhere, never again. No foreign weapons into feeding the conflict. That's advanced by Ambassador Mike Waltz on the Security Council. Who's for it and who's against it, Hussein, is revelatory of the UN today. Let's start with who's for it. Who votes with the U.S.?
1: We have the permanent members, France and the United Kingdom, behind this plan. We also have Denmark, who's not permanent, but who's somehow represents the European Union. And you have a couple of other European countries. Greece will likely vote for it. All said and done, we're currently looking at 8 votes that would vote for it. Now, at the Security Council, you need 9 out of 15, and provided that Russia and China do not practice their veto. If Russia and China vote only no, and we manage to convince maybe Bahrain to join, then the United States will have the 9 votes and we can get this voted on. The arms embargo will be expanded to include everyone, unlike it is now. They voted to extend what we have for 1 year. The one we have covers only portions of Sudan, which is not good enough. Now, Russia and China have said that they oppose an extended arms embargo, which will give advantage to Burhan and the SAF. And if they insist on the position, they can veto whatever, you know, the 9 members vote on. And then they can literally kill an expanded arms embargo on Sudan.
0: So Russia's present too. Is Russia selling arms to the SAF, or do they sell to both sides?
1: Russia has some stakes. I think they once wanted one of the ports on the Red Sea. Remember, Sudan has a long coastline on the Red Sea, and the Red Sea is important these days because, you know, this is where the Houthis are trying to fight and control, you know, parts of it to the south. So Russia has a strategic connection. They probably want some, the port. They probably hope that they will import some gold from Sudan. But as far as I know, they're not really involved in shipping or donating or helping out in terms of actual weapons. To my understanding, only the Turks are doing the actual armament. Sometimes the Egyptians are helping out too.
0: And in starving arms, I've learned that Africa is one great big arsenal. There are arms still buried in Libya, I've been told. So the starvation of arms, who would enforce it? The UN?
1: Pretty much the UN. And we have also to make it toxic for the governments of the neighboring countries. You know, Sudan borders at least half a dozen countries. We have to make it toxic for them to touch any arms smuggling into Sudan. And we can also go after the networks of all of these wheelers, dealers, the freelancers who buy and sell arms on both sides of any border in the world. So there are ways to pretty much control. Now, mind you, what we need to control are the bigger weapons, such as the drones or, you know, the rockets or these the big ones. Granted, we can't stop the small arms such as machine guns and handguns. But if we control the big ones, I think we can bring the temperature down and put a lid to an extent on the civil war.
0: You report that it's regarded as a stalemate. Is that purposeful? In other words, are they ready to divide the country like Solomon? We have 30 seconds.
1: It's divided currently by default. The country is too huge for anyone to take it over and win it. So the best way is to stop fighting and talk to one another. Whether they decide to partition or not, that could be their call.
0: Wow. Just wow. If I can remember all of this, I thank you, Hussein. Hussein Abdul Hussein for the Foundation for the Defense of Democracies. From the UN Security Council to the wilderness of Sudan, an ongoing conflict, many, many years in the making. I'm John Batchelor.

0: put all your gear on that you carry, and then roll around on the ground. Now get up. All your gear that's on the ground, that's what you're not going to have in a fight.
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0: I'm John Batchelor. I welcome Andrea Stricker of the Foundation for Defense of Democracies. Old news, good news, new news about a suspect atomic weapon program in Syria dating back to the early years of the 21st century. And now the investigation and completion of the missing pieces of this suspect nuclear weapons building platform in Syria. This is under the Assads. Andrea, very good evening to you. It began in 2007 with an Israeli raid on a site in eastern Syria that at the time we were told was associated with nuclear power. You now have a piece at the FDD saying that there was much more to it than nuclear power. What has been discovered? What has been resolved about the discovery? Good evening to you.
1: Good evening, John. We have some good news in the Syria case, a blast from the past 2 decades ago. As you mentioned, this reactor that was destroyed by Israel that Syria was building with North Korean help. The IAEA, the Board of Governors, which is a 35-nation policymaking body in Vienna, formally declared the closure of Syria's nuclear noncompliance finding, which was issued in 2011. And this was a unanimous vote, so that's positive. And it reflects the new Damascus authorities' cooperation with an IAEA investigation and letting them have access to all of these old sites to recover nuclear material and even fuel for the reactor, many tons of this that they found, and really answering the IAEA's outstanding questions. There remain some issues at hand that they still need to deal with, but in any case, it's on the right track, and it's very positive to see.
0: A lot has happened in Syria since 2007. The civil war, for example, that led to the exodus of millions of people and the deaths of untold numbers. Also, Al-Qaeda, ISIS, every gangster showed up in the undergoverned space of Syria. All the while, what was discovered recently, unearthed recently in Syria, sat there, buried or not. And if we'd known then what we know now, we would have been a little concerned about the Syrian civil war. So let's look at the fact that the new Syrian government, self-elected man named al-Shara, is cooperating with the IAEA, notifying that it has permission to visit what is called Site 99. What did Director Grossi find at Site 99?
1: Grossi went with a team of IAEA inspectors at the end of August to several of the sites. One was Site 99, which I'm connecting the dots from an Axios report earlier, that Syria had notified the IAEA of the existence of nuclear material at the site as a storage site. It invited inspectors. And apparently, according to Axios, this was arranged by the United States under a deal. So the IAEA went. They were also allowed to go to the destroyed reactor site in Deir al-Zor, where they recovered and started doing excavation work. They found cooling infrastructure consistent with signs that it was for a nuclear reactor. And then they did go to Site 99. And what they found there was really incredible. They found 73 tons of undeclared natural uranium metal, with 55 tons of that in the form of fuel rods, and then some also uranium scrap and waste, as well as a stock of graphite moderator, which is used to keep a stable reaction in a nuclear reactor core. So all these sites that the IAEA has access to now, they put the material under safeguards. They're now declared sites, so Syria provided design information. And then there was also a couple more sites that they visited during the August visit, but didn't find anything else. So in essence, Syria is really rectifying the Assad regime's infractions on noncompliance and helping inspectors close the case on the whole story.
0: Fuel rods, undeclared natural uranium, graphite moderator, that's all for reactors. Any evidence that would have pointed towards fissile material being improved under centrifuges to 90%, anything like that?
1: There was outstanding questions about whether Syria was working on any enrichment capabilities, questions also that they were working on plutonium reprocessing, which they would essentially take plutonium produced by the Deir al-Zor reactor and then separate it for use in nuclear weapons. One of the sites that the IAEA visited also was apparently intended to be used for plutonium reprocessing. So they do have more information about that. But there are outstanding questions. I think that's important to note. We don't still know the extent of North Korean assistance. We don't know where a lot of the equipment is today that was located at these sites. And we don't know whether North Korea helped on actually weaponizing nuclear weapons and using that separated plutonium intended for them. So it should be a priority for Syria to make a full declaration of all these past activities.
0: And do we know that all of the uranium ore is there? Can we verify that some of it hasn't been removed?
1: I believe that effort is ongoing, but for example, Site 99 with all of this natural uranium metal, some in fuel rods, was under Israeli monitoring for many years. And according to that Axios report, Israel had kind of told the United States that they might bomb the site if something wasn't done about it, because they didn't want all this material to get loose. Since it can fuel a reactor, it might be attractive to extremists within the security apparatus or other groups, other terrorists, even to Turkey, which we've talked about before, was interested in this material. And so Israel, of course, did not want this getting into the wrong hands.
0: The IAEA has one opinion. The U.S. has another. The U.S.'s opinion is this investigation and is not yet complete. What needs to happen to satisfy the U.S.?
1: The U.S. was very realistic in its statement to the board. They reiterated that the work of the IAEA is not yet complete, despite this unanimous board resolution doing away with the noncompliance finding. The IAEA is still looking at the samples that they took at these sites, and there's a lot of questions that are still outstanding. So I think Washington made the point that, well-needed point, that they need further reporting from the Director General. They need a detailed assessment from the IAEA about the undeclared program. And that really will involve the IAEA interviewing past Assad regime personnel, tracking down any equipment that they need to find, and answering outstanding questions. And so while there is a free hand as far as not having the noncompliance finding, there are many questions for the IAEA to resolve.
0: Where's the material now? What's its fate?
1: I'm not sure if they left it at the Site 99 location or took it elsewhere, but for all intents and purposes, it is under IAEA safeguards. And so then the agency will know if it is tampered with or moved.
0: Is it in Syria or outside Syria?
1: It's inside Syria. Now, while this Axios report originally said that the U.S. had arranged the export of the material before the end of the year, so far the Syrian authorities have said they want to hang on to it, which I think is concerning because they don't have a matching reactor that actually needs this fuel. And with their insecure security situation, it raises concern that even under IAEA safeguards, it could fall into the wrong hands.
0: And you recommend that the Washington stay on this story. Is that correct?
1: Washington should continue urging Syria to cooperate, to answer all questions, to get former authorities to cooperate with the IAEA and answer questions, and arrange the export of this natural uranium metal, because Damascus has no technical need for it, and it's just safer to have it out of the country where it can't fall into the wrong hands.
0: Andrea Stricker, Research Fellow, Deputy Director, Nonproliferation Program, Foundation for the Defense of Democracies. 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I'm John Batchelor.

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7: From ABC News, I'm Dave Packer in Washington, D.C. Singers and live performances as hundreds gathered outside the Kennedy Center Friday night, forming a human chain in opposition to President Trump's takeover of the memorial and his threat to demolish it. D.C. Council Member at Large Robert White spoke.
8: This is a monument that was not falling down or bankrupt before he put his hands on it.
7: President Trump says he's banning three major news organizations, CNN, MS Now, and Politico, from the White House because he doesn't like their coverage.
9: It's really just cumulative stories over the last few years. You get sick of it.
7: In a statement, Politico responding, quote, "We will vigorously defend our First Amendment rights against any attempt to restrict them." The president Friday signed a Russia sanctions bill championed by the late Senator Lindsey Graham into law. It expands sanctions, tariffs, and prohibitions on Russia in order to add pressure for Vladimir Putin to negotiate an end to the war in Ukraine. Meanwhile, in Russia, parliamentary elections are underway. Anti-war parties stripped from the ballot.
10: The only anti-war party, Russia's oldest liberal party, Yabloko, was banned from taking part. And that was interesting because for years the Kremlin had tolerated the party, seeing it as helping to create an illusion of democracy, but not this time. And that seems to be because there were signs that Yabloko was attracting unusual support because of its anti-war position.
7: ABC's Patrick Reval. A preview of next week's United Nations General Assembly from UN spokesperson Stéphane Dujarric.
11: Alongside the mandated meetings, there are about 168 events that are scheduled during the high-level week. And member states have so far submitted about 1,000 requests for bilateral amongst themselves.
7: The NYPD says that this year they're expecting multiple protests. You're listening to ABC News.
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7: A recall alert for some Volkswagen drivers.
14: Hang on to your steering wheel. Loss of control is possible because of a problem with the steering rack housing in some Volkswagens and Audis. VW recalling more than 200,000 Tiguans, model year 2018, also 2018 and 2019 Atlases, and Audi Q3s, model years 2019 through 2021. VW says the risk of a crash is greatest during parking or low-speed maneuvers. Wayne Cabot, ABC News.
7: It was a millisecond software defect that caused the cancellation of more than 2,000 flights in and out of the United Kingdom last week. That according to a preliminary report from the country's air traffic services. The defect was in a system that allocates codes which identify flights on radar. One state reports hacking of private water systems.
15: Foreign actors targeted small private water providers in Colorado, according to the governor's office. The two incidents consisted of individuals changing equipment settings and disabling remote access and alarms, according to Colorado Governor Jared Polis. The systems impacted service for less than 200 people each. Now, the office doesn't say who is behind these attacks, but they do say they're aware that any activity targeting water systems around the country did occur.
7: It's ABC's Luke Barr. The Fat Bear Week bracelets are finally out. The contest to see who packed on the most weight before hibernation includes new competitors, Bear 89, known as Backpack, and 151 Walker. Dave Packer, ABC News.
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16: Extreme wildfires are becoming increasingly common, especially in the western United States, according to Climate Central. And now researchers are warning that the health risks may even exceed those of air pollution. In a study published in Nature Communications, scientists looked at nearly 90 million hospitalizations for lung and heart disease. They found that when air particulates from wildfire increased in certain zip codes, there was a 16% increase in hospitalizations for lung conditions like asthma and pneumonia. Increases were also seen in heart conditions like high blood pressure, heart attacks, and even heart failure. Breathing in smoke can cause immediate symptoms, including coughing, trouble breathing, and chest pain. But smoke from wildfires is especially dangerous because of the various toxins that are released into the air. It can also contain particulates that are 30 times smaller than the diameter of a single human hair, entering deep into the lungs and the bloodstream. Health officials warning that when the air quality becomes poor, to take precautions. That includes staying inside, closing your windows, and wearing a well-fitted mask when going outdoors. With your Medical Minute, I'm Yuri Benajad.
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0: I'm John Batchelor, continuing with Charles Pellegrino, his new book, Ghosts of Hiroshima. This is the story of the attack of on Japan by the United States Army Air Force at the direction of the United States Congress and the President and people of the United States to end the Pacific War. The attack on Hiroshima does not end the Pacific War. The attack on Nagasaki does not end the Pacific War, but we go now to Boxcar. That's the name of the B-29 with the second bomb on board. It is now Tokyo time, the 9th of August, 3 days after the original attack on Hiroshima. There's been no surrender notice from Tokyo. That's what Harry Truman and the cabinet and the Congress and the U.S. military are waiting for Tokyo to surrender through the voice of the emperor. That has not happened. So the decision is made to launch the second atomic bomb. This time it has targeting, but there's going to be difficulty with cloud cover. I continue with Charles Pellegrino. Charles, on board is a bomb that's very different from the Hiroshima bomb. This one is made of plutonium, and it's much more powerful. A detail here about both bombs come from the genius of the 1930s, a man named Szilard. What part does he play in the building of the bomb?
1: He was reading Einstein's little novella, The World Set Free. And Einstein had figured out, not Einstein, H.G. Wells, what am I saying? World Set Free.
0: The same people, H.G. Wells and Einstein working together. Go ahead, Charlie.
1: Well, actually, they were on the same wavelength a lot. H.G. Wells in First Men in the Moon actually has the theory of general relativity right in there. Right. And he's reading The World Set Free. He has an analogy. H.G. Wells actually called it the atomic bomb. Szilard has an analogy in his head when he's looking at these lights changing, stoplights, and he comes up with part of the idea. He has a discussion with Einstein, and he knows certain things that are going on in Germany. And he's also working with physicists here on a reactor. And he says, it's time to warn President Roosevelt that the Germans might be ahead of us. They might be developing this thing. And if you break the bonds in neutrons and cause a chain reaction, this can be an explosive event like nothing the world has been able to produce before. So, and that's how it all starts.
0: Right.
1: And they all know they are about to bring the world to grief, even if America wins.
0: They know that there is such a thing as possible as a bomb, and they have little information that the Germans might be working on it. A man named Heisenberg is important here. Who is he, and what role does he play?
1: Yeah, my friend George Zabrowski had done a lot of research on that and on the translations after the war was over, when they had the Germans and what Heisenberg was saying. It's very clear Heisenberg was destroying the German atomic bomb program from within. He was one of the unsung heroes of the war. And Ian Fleming and Walt Delord, who wrote A Night to Remember, they worked together. Walt Delord was the connect between what was the OSS, what was going to become the CIA, and British intelligence. And so he worked with Ian Fleming, who was going to create the character James Bond and name them after him after their favorite ornithologist. And it had been decided that this other spy, who was actually an American baseball player, should go to Vienna, meet with Heisenberg, talk with him, and assassinate him on the spot. And this baseball player,
0: Mo Berg, famous Mo Berg, with a photographic memory. Yes, please.
1: Photographic memory, a real genius. Another guy who had an intense photographic memory, who helped to stop the heavy water program, was the comic book artist, great artist in general, Jack Kirby. So he was also part of all this. But anyway, Mo Berg did some crude drawings. I saw Heisenberg, they're sitting on a bench. He does a couple of very crude drawings, and Berg decides let Heisenberg continue just exactly what he's doing. When someone is leading a project toward failure, don't stop him. And that's one of the ways that the German atomic bomb program fell way behind. Heisenberg told them, oh, you need heavy water for this reactor we're putting together. You need heavy water, which was difficult to get, and you had to put it together in places that could be bombed easily. He never said, you can go to, for a moderator, you can go to the nearest pencil factory and get the graphite and use that to slow down neutrons. Heisenberg kept them from doing it.
0: All right, this is the background to what you all know as Oppenheimer and Leslie Groves. They're the practitioners to put in motion what Szilard and Einstein and Wells and Heisenberg are very carefully developing. The concept first and then the bombs. The bombs are built in America. The first test is Trinity Test, middle of July, 1945. It's communicated to Truman, who at the time is at the Potsdam Conference in Germany, that the bomb works. The decision is then made to go forward with it. And we've talked about Paul Tibbets leading the 509th. We're now about to go into the second aircraft flown by Charles Sweeney, who was part of the first attack. He was in the observation plane. He's now the captain of the B-29, headed towards the original target. No, they will have dropped the bomb on Nagasaki, but a couple of details. This is a different bomb. It's a much bigger bomb. How much bigger, Charlie?
1: It's approximately 27 kilotons, where the Hiroshima bomb was between 1 and 13, closer to about 12. The Hiroshima bomb desiccated leaves on trees facing the bomb out to about 4, almost 5 miles. The Nagasaki bomb did that same thing 40 miles away. So it was a much more powerful bomb. You could drop it in the next town over, in the suburb, next town over, and a miss was as good as 3 miles.
0: I believe you say that if you dropped it in California, it would set on fire 100 square kilometers of forest immediately.
1: Oh, 80, more than that. If during a dry season over California, the Nagasaki bomb would have created a hurricane of fire 80 miles across, with a hypercane in its center reaching up, poking a needle of white hot fire tornado right up through the stratosphere. Same bomb, and that was a Model T bomb compared to what we have today.
0: A minute to devote to the dispute between Tibbets and Sweeney. Sweeney dropped the bomb on the secondary target. Very low in gasoline, he made it back, aviation fuel, he made it back to Okinawa. He didn't make it all the way back to Tinian. Tibbets wants to prosecute him. Why?
1: A number of reasons. Sweeney was, you know, a little... Sweeney is one who now and then actually expressed a kind of sorrow over what happened below him. And Tibbets would have none of that. Sweeney almost lost the bomb by flying over the primary target 3 times under heavy fire. He knew that Nagasaki was, he knew where all the schools were, the school for the blind, the school for the deaf, all these hospitals. He knew that Nagasaki was much more of a civilian target than Kokura, which was his primary target, heavily armed, almost purely a military target. And he flew and put the bomb itself at risk. So Tibbets was very angry about that, that flying 3 times over a target, giving the enemy more chances to shoot the plane down so that hopefully he would not have to drop the bomb on Urakami and Nagasaki, which was also, by the way, the largest Catholic community in that whole part of Asia. And the Sweeney almost lost the bomb. He was out of fuel, almost losing the plane, almost losing the bomb. It made Tibbets very, very angry.
0: It's after 11 in the morning, Nagasaki time. When we come back, the second bomb. Charles Pellegrino, Ghosts of Hiroshima. I'm John Matchley.
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0: I'm John Batchelor with Charles Pellegrino. His book is Ghosts of Hiroshima. This is the second bomb, Nagasaki. It's dropped not on target, up the valley a little bit. That changes the direction of fate for many of the people below. The deaths will continue for years afterwards, which they did not know at the time. What we know is we're following two men who, by chance or by fate, by accident, by coincidence, have survived Hiroshima bomb, and they're now down below in Nagasaki. We'll start with Kenshi. He's taken what he believes to be the bones of his wife in a wedding present home to her parents, who live in a neighborhood of some prosperity. That's why he's there. And he's with his father, what would have been his father-in-law, if his wife had lived. And what happens? How does he survive the second bomb, Charlie?
1: Yes, he's walking toward the father-in-law's house, walking with his own father, and they're behind a hill. And they're walking to bring the bones to to Setsuko's parents when the second atomic bomb goes off. And they're completely shielded behind a very tall hill, and they can see almost like a solar eclipse, like the corona of eclipse, only it's around a mountain peak. And where they are, they're perfectly fine. There's just a blast of wind. The ball gets knocked out of his hands. But after the blast is over, they see this very bright cloud moving into the sky. But where they are, the grass is still green. Dragonflies are still flying around. They've been shock cocooned by this hill. Going downhill to where that area was completely exposed to the bomb, not a single house is still standing up straight. And in fact, two children who were just arriving looking for their mother in the same neighborhood where Kenshi and his father were, Kinyuyo and her brother, were also shadow shielded by that same hill. Downhill, where the blast goes straight through the town, the only survivor in that one several block area happens to be the mother of those two children. She was partly shock cocooned, but their younger sister was lost in the blast. Only the mother survived and evidently instantly lost her mind.
0: Kenshi Harada has now survived the Kobe firebombing, the Osaka firebombing, the Hiroshima atomic bomb,
1: and near Nagasaki.
0: Yamaguchi has taken the train to Hiroshima, to Nagasaki. He's briefing the staff at the factory. What happens to him?
1: Right. He's in an office in the Mitsubishi building. His boss is yelling at him as he's trying to explain, if you see this flash, you must get down on the floor at once. Hiroshima was destroyed by one bomb, a single blast, and the city was gone, and his boss won't believe it. And he says, do the math, that's impossible, and he points to his bandages and says, I have done the math, I was there. And then there is the flash. Most of the building completely disappears except where they are.
0: And why is that?
1: There's almost like the prow of a boat moving through water and shunting the water off to either side. Right behind that office was a stairwell, steel-reinforced stairwell. The forces were just enough to go around that stairwell, destroy the rest of the building, but leave that one office directly up against the stairwell intact. They were shock cocooned. And it's one of those where sometimes the safest place to be during an explosion, sometimes there's little spaces nearest the explosion that it's safest to be, where the forces diverge. In science, we still don't fully understand how this happens, but it does.
0: Does Kenshi, does Yamaguchi, do they see the mushroom cloud forming above them?
1: They see the cloud forming above them, and then the sky is black. It spreads out, And in Nagasaki's case, the cloud goes mostly toward the east and away from them. This, so they can look down and see the city burning. One survivor looked down and he said he saw what he thought was a red fog across the ground. And it turned out to be a fog of fire. And then it did pull together over Orikami down in the center of the valley. And it pulled together and formed an actual hurricane of fire reaching up into the sky.
0: So the black rain will fall in Nagasaki just the way it falls in Hiroshima. The reason I'm focusing so much is black rain is death.
1: Yeah, and especially when the isotopes that decay, many of them decay rather quickly, especially during those first 15, 20 minutes. The black rain that comes to you is, you know, very powerful. Very deadly. It can turn chromosomes into scrambled eggs.
0: At this point, the second bomb has gone off. Is that when they were on the phone together and the wires burned, or was that Hiroshima?
1: Oh, that was Nagasaki, where there was a radar station.
0: Right,
1: and
0: right.
1: A man was on the phone, on the speakerphone, with a man who was over in basically in a government outpost directly under the second detonation. And as the man has described that, he sees on his system what looks like at one point two planes heading like an arrowhead toward Nagasaki. The guy on the ground at the hypercenter, he knows that he's about to die, and he sounds at first rude to the radar man who's about 40 miles away. And only later does that man realize that the guy on the other end is trying to say, just stay with me on this line. I don't want to die alone.
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6: ABC News, I'm Dave Packer in Washington, D.C. Singers and live performances as hundreds gathered in the Kennedy Center Friday night. They're outside forming a human chain in opposition to President Trump's takeover of the memorial and his threat to demolish it. President Trump says he's banning three major news organizations, CNN, MS Now, and Political, from the White House because he doesn't like their coverage.
7: We are banning them, yes, we are, and there may be others to follow.
6: In a statement, Politico responding, quote, "We will vigorously defend our First Amendment rights against any attempt to restrict them." Warren Buffett stepping down as chairman of Berkshire Hathaway. Buffett stepped down as CEO of the company late last year. His son Howard will succeed him as chairman. Pain at the pump. The price for a gallon of regular gas now $4.47, according to Gas Buddy. Diesel prices averaging $6.44 a gallon. This is ABC News.
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10: 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Tallarico, El Sayed, AOC, Bernie Sanders. Finnerty reveals President Trump's secret plan to fight back and what you can do to help him. 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

0: I'm John Batchelor. The book is Ghosts of Hiroshima. Charles Pellegrino is the author. The Nagasaki bomb has now destroyed, away from the center of Nagasaki, but certainly destroyed a cathedral, tens of thousands of lives, including Korean slave laborers, and some Japanese soldiers, a few, a lot of civilians. But that's the immediate death. The dying will go on for 10 years and more, because the ignorance of the men and women who built the bomb includes not knowing about that black rain and not knowing how long it would take to move through the soil, and how the grasshoppers that the children ate because they were starving in these next weeks would contain poison. So we turn our attention to all the survivors, not just the double survivors, Yamaguchi and Kenshi. There are, how many total were there, Charlie, when you started working on the book?
1: Thousands.
0: No, double survivors.
1: Oh, double survivors, about 30.
0: Yeah, I thought so.
1: Going all the way back to the 1970s when I first heard about them.

0: We're down to one.
1: Today.
0: And she's 96 years old, an amazing woman. The people who, this is one pattern I found with all disasters. The people who live on into the 80s and 90s, often despite injuries that would kill most people, they came to a point of devoting their lives to helping other people. And the Japanese word that came from Sadako and the Thousand Paper Cranes is omayari, which in America translates literally to the pay it forward principle. And this seems to extend people's lives. A friend of Walter Lord's, who we mentioned earlier, Renee Harris, lost the love of her life on the Titanic, lost everything in the Depression, and still had this caring for other people outlook. She became one of the longest lived Titanic survivors. And this seems to be a theme. People I knew who survived the Holocaust into their 90s, they came to a point of devoting their lives to the benefit of others. One literally said, devote your life to the benefit of others, then all will benefit. And it seems to be a very strong antidote to aging prematurely.
1: We want to go to other survivors, not double survivors, single survivors. Charlie introduces into this book, because Charlie's been working on this material for years. We've gone through several versions. John Baxter, he's new to me, Charlie. He might have been in there before. He was a prisoner of war, American prisoner, prisoner of war of the Japanese military.
0: Yeah.
1: Working in a coal mine as slave labor. And they were at the original target. Is that where they were, 20 miles away?
0: Near to the original target, but about almost 40 kilometers or miles. Almost 40 miles away from Nagasaki.
1: Right.
0: Almost.
1: And what did he experience? How did he survive? Because at that length, he's still a victim of that light. How did he survive the strike?
0: Yeah, he was shadowed behind trees and hills. The light was still so intensely bright that men who were exposed directly to the light, this is almost 40 miles away, men who were exposed directly to the light who had dark coal on their skin were beginning to feel the burning. And others jumped on them and threw those men to the ground. They all survived. And then the blast came through. The men who were very weakened from being literally worked to death, the blast was weaker than in other places, but enough to knock some of them off their feet to the ground. Almost 40 miles away.
1: We'll leave Nagasaki and Hiroshima for the moment, and we'll go to the United States of America. Since the beginning of the war, the attack on Pearl Harbor, the American government has abused badly and violated the rights of Japanese Americans. And Charlie tells us the story of several families, but the one that's most maddening because it's of the deep irony is Tak Furumoto, a hero of the Vietnam War for the United States. He's born in an internment camp. Why did they put them in camps in Colorado under such wretched conditions?
0: Yeah, in Colorado and Oklahoma, it was, well, one general had said when it was pointed out, well, there's no evidence of the Japanese doing any sabotage along the West Coast. And he said, the fact that there is no evidence is an alarming development. And for some reason, Roosevelt signed off on that. It's one reason I kind of wish Eleanor had been president instead. Japanese families, people who were here 100 years or more, helping them build the farms, the railroads, they were all just swept up and into these, they were prison camps. I mean, armed guards, barbed wire, even one man who lost his way during the night, an elderly man shot in the night. These were real prison camps. And Tak Furumoto was actually born in one of these camps, the Tule Lake Camp in California at the last year of the war. And Tule Lake is where they sent people who, you know, seemed to express resentment. There was no such thing for them as the First Amendment. It became the no-no camp. One thing I never knew until recent years, the 1,500 families after the war were stripped of their American citizenship, including Tack, a baby stripped of his American citizenship, and they were sent by boat, deported to Japan, where it was really tough because the Japanese didn't want these Americans. Tack's family was sent into basically into the ruins of Hiroshima, and they had some family members who had some farmland, but in the Northeast, the direction that the Black Rain had gone, so the ground on which they grew their food was contaminated. Oddly, they were a patriotic family. And oddly, as with any government program, they messed up one thing. They forgot to strip his sister of her American citizenship. So when she reached the age of 16, she came over, got a job, saved money, even under conditions where women were paid much less back then. And one by one, they were able to bring the family over. And Tack's father said, you know, America is the country of opportunity. We lost everything, but we can build up and be a family again and have a home again in America. And you can go to college and have a life. And when Vietnam started to develop, Tack volunteered and became an officer.
1: In the Phoenix program, working with
0: yes.
1: Colby, who later directs the CIA and later commits suicide, are detailed about Tack. After he came back and experienced prejudice because he was a Vietnam veteran, he became a realtor in New York and worked with Donald Trump, but he was very careful not to tell Trump anything about his family or their being deported to Hiroshima because he thought that that might mess up their working relationship.
0: He came back from NAM with PTSD and realized his wife said, better go to work for yourself. And in real estate, he could. And so in the 80s, he's starting business with Donald Trump and a few others. But one of his early business partners was Joseph Fucita, who was the son of the man who led the raid on Pearl Harbor. And it was like to Joseph, don't let Mr. Trump know who your father was. There's enough PTSD in the world right now in the 1980s. Fucita, by the way, the guy who actually led the raid, was also became a Hiroshima radiation survivor, became an American evangelist, and became very religious after everything that he had survived.
1: Yes, one of the things he survived was he was sent to Hiroshima the day before, as an inspector.
0: The day before, and then he was sent on another mission, and being sent on what was to have been a suicide mission is what saved him, Michio Fucita.
1: Yes, he was badly wounded when the Akagi was hit at Midway. There's circles within circles. This is, you know, one big family called Japan. Okay, fine. Another detail.
0: Yeah.
1: Another detail about Kenshi. Kenshi, who took the bones, well, he tried to get the bones home to the mother and father. They were blown out of his hand, and I don't think he ever found them again.
0: He did find, he gathered some up, and he brought the ball.
1: He knows that there is prejudice, and his what would have been his father-in-law and mother-in-law help him change his name and stay in the same neighborhood. But, Charlie, who are the Hibakusha?
0: Yeah, the Hibakusha are the exposed. And in Japan, if you were radiation exposed, in the years after the war, people did not want to employ you. People, you weren't, marriage was blocked off from you. Education, all of these things. You were basically ostracized. And so Kenshi's family, they helped to protect the identity of him and then his children for all those decades so that they went on and had a life. In fact, his daughter, who ended up working for a news station in Nagasaki, did not know her father was this double survivor. And then in 2010, there was the news that Yamaguchi had passed away January 4th, 2010. And she was amazed that a man who had survived both atomic bombs had lived nearby where she lived. she did not know yet that her father, or that another double survivor lived much nearer, and that that was her father. And a friend of mine, Hideo Nakamura, and his producer came by, and they had found the monument stone and the date of the death and Setsuko, and they were able to locate. After Yamaguchi died, it turned out, they were able to locate the home, and that's when she found out who her father, you know, what his, this life that he had hidden, this love that he had lost that she never knew about. And she was actually grateful to find out about the rest of her father's life.
1: Does the prejudice continue in modern Japan?
0: Some people are still very afraid of it, yes.
1: So the children...
0: That at least to one degree or another that it could still exist and might affect marriages and so on. So there are still people who don't want it widely known.
1: The book is Ghosts of Hiroshima, continuing. Charles Pellegrino is the author. I'm John Batchelor.

0: 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Now get up. All your gear that's on the ground, that's what you're not going to have in a fight.
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10: 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Brown and Romeo Doubs. The Men of Steel are led by the super connection of Rodgers to Metcalf.
11: 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Touchdown, Pittsburgh!
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15: 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It's becoming an obstacle, which is why we're restoring truth, correcting the bias in education, one story at a time. 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Tuition has reached $100,000 a year at some schools, and the cost keeps climbing. The spending behind it does more harm than good. The average four-year institution now spends 65% more on services and administration than it spends on academics. Climbing walls, lazy rivers, and bloated bureaucracies are replacing books, professors, and real instruction. 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
1: I was like, that can't be right. There has to be tons of hedge funds out there. Like, not many hedge funds in the center of the VC universe, because all of those successful venture investments eventually go public.
2: Yeah, there's a relatively small number of
3: FBI agents, and removed requirements that FBI officials who admitted in the past to engaging in prostitution or bestiality, that would not necessarily disqualify them from becoming FBI agents.
4: Wait, I'm sorry. So that used to be a deal breaker. Now bestiality no longer a deal breaker. Am I getting this straight?
3: And this is something that would, be asked presumably of FBI agents when they're getting polygraph tests before they are onboarded onto the FBI. And so if you're asked, did you ever engage in prostitution? And if the polygraph would go up, or if you were asked if you'd ever engaged in a sex act with an animal, and that would tick the polygraph, that would obviously raise a lot of concerns. But this was something that was recently clarified, and we heard the FBI director's explanation as to why.
5: The person who recommended it, why didn't you just say, what planet did you parachute in from? Why do I want to leave?
6: Well, that was my initial
5: response. Why do I want to leave with my chin and get into bestiality?
6: That was my initial response, Senator. But they then explained to me and showed me cases in which people were forced into it and had applied to the FBI. And so I thought they should be considered.
3: People who may have been victims, he said, of bestiality, of people who may have been sex trafficked and forced into potential sex acts with animals, that he did not want to disqualify them per se from becoming FBI agents just because they were victimized.
7: All right, we are up against a break right now, but when we come back, we're going to hear more about this Senate hearing. That's after the break.
8: What is dedication?
9: The thing that drives me every day as a dad is Dariano. We call him Day-Day for short. Every day he's hungry for something, whether it's attention, affection, knowledge. And there's this huge responsibility in making sure that when he's no longer under my wing, that he's a good person. I think the advice I would give is you don't need to know all the answers. The craziest thing was believing that your dad knew everything. So as a
10: ABC News, I'm Chuck Sievertson, calling on the global community today to end using war as a primary instrument of international relations. In his words, Iran's foreign minister, Abbas Araghchi.
11: This is the very point where we must ask ourselves, how far? When do we say enough is enough?
10: Iranian official on the Telegram social media channel to the global town hall in Indonesia. Health officials warn of a possible exposure to measles at Children's Hospital in Philadelphia. Lauren Choup's two-month-old daughter was exposed to measles during a routine visit to Children's Hospital of Pittsburgh, then spending 21 days in quarantine.
12: It's sad that families like us are paying the price for the decisions of people who choose not to follow, science-backed advice.
10: Congo today began vaccinating healthcare staff against Ebola in the fastest-growing outbreak of the disease in history. A previously unknown cat species has been identified in Bolivia. This is ABC News.
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7: Welcome back to Start Here Weekend from ABC News. I'm Mike Dubusky. Before the break, we were listening to a conversation between ABC's Brad Milkey and Alex Mallon on this hearing.

0: immigration enforcement, and we've seen a dramatic shift, unlike we've seen in the recent history of any of our national federal law enforcement, of this reorienting, which has included thousands of agents, thousands of line agents being either removed or resigning, choosing to leave the FBI as a result of this administration's enforcement priorities. That is one of the reasons that we've actually seen the administration try and surge hiring, because they want to effectuate the administration's deportation agenda so much more aggressively than what we've seen both on the DHS and FBI fronts, that they're really scrambling. We've seen this also over the Department of Homeland Security, these laxing of hiring standards over at ICE as well, in order to try and onboard as many agents to basically show the president and show his supporters that they are carrying out his agenda.
1: Alex Mallon, covering the FBI and the DOJ. Thank you so much.
0: Thanks, Brad.
2: The wedding of President Trump's son, Donald Trump Jr., has become the subject of a lot of controversy after ProPublica reported a Russian oligarch with ties to Vladimir Putin allegedly paid thousands of dollars to bankroll their wedding party in the Bahamas. And while several Trump family members have denied knowing this oligarch, Don Jr. is not exactly doing the same. His wife Bettina, in a social media post, claimed that it was originally just a weekend with friends planned in advance, and that it was, quote, never intended to be our wedding weekend, end quote. Also adding, it's no mystery and no conspiracy. ABC's Brad Milkey will take us through this with ABC Chief Washington Correspondent Jonathan Carl, who we spoke to on Wednesday. Let's listen to that conversation.
3: Federal prosecutors accuse Russian officials of plotting acts of violence around the world, including in the United States.
4: In the Southern District of New York, an indictment was returned that's in charging multiple Russian individuals.
3: This goes beyond the sabotage and terror attacks we've heard about in Europe. Russian intelligence services allegedly worked with guys tasked with tracking down and killing dissidents, including allegedly one man who was believed to be working in Washington.
4: Charged with financing terrorism and conspiring to commit murder for hire.
3: That's the president's attorney general, Todd Blanche, leading the charge on this case. But at the same time, a bombshell report this week said other allies of Vladimir Putin have been currying favor with people close to the president, including by bankrolling the wedding party of Donald Trump Jr.
5: An oligarch of a country we oppose is paying for the wedding of the president's son. Have you ever heard anything like this? So corrupt?
3: This comes from the investigative outlet ProPublica, and if it's true, the obvious question would be, what do people like this expect in return? Several members of the Trump family are now going to great lengths to say they barely crossed paths with this guy. Let's check in with ABC's Chief Washington Correspondent Jonathan Carl. John, first off, what can you tell us about this wedding, and what is ProPublica reporting about it?
6: Well, ProPublica broke the story that this Russian oligarch, Umar Kremlev, who is extremely close to Vladimir Putin, I mean, you can just Google the name and you will see all kinds of images of him and Putin together. He traveled to China this year with Putin, as a matter of fact, that he bankrolled the incredibly lavish wedding party that Donald Trump Jr. had when he married his new wife, Bettina, in the Bahamas. It was a wedding party spread across two private islands, huge fireworks display. The party was all bankrolled by this Russian oligarch. Hmm. That's the story from ProPublica. The incredible thing is, once it popped, not only were there not denials, but Don Jr. and his new wife put out an Instagram post with lots more pictures of the celebrations and thanked their dear friend Umar for the generous wedding gift.
1: Wow.
6: The distinction he was saying is, he didn't pay for our wedding. We got married, you know, in a church, very private, small ceremony with just family. This was just the after party. But it was an after party.
7: Meaning the reception? Wedding that we all think of.
6: You know, I don't know how much you paid when you got married, you know, for the ceremony. It's usually the reception that's the big deal.
7: Right.
6: And this was one heck of a reception. I mean, this estimated to have cost hundreds of thousands of dollars. I mean, you know, professional dancers, a whole big thing. The fireworks were not the kind of fireworks that you might see, you know, at a private event, more like a 4th of July event, but this was all bankrolled by this Russian oligarch.
5: But what we know he was really buying was not to have a good time at a wedding, but access to the Trump family. The corruption could not get any more shameless.
6: The oligarch had, his office had put out a statement saying that they never talk politics. He's never talked politics with Donald Trump Jr., and they've been friends for a couple of years. So this is a guy that he's known for just a couple of years, who's bankrolling a phenomenal

0: nominally lavish a wedding celebration that takes place not just after the ceremony, but an entire weekend's worth.
1: Like, and basically when his dad is running for re-election, that's when they become close, apparently. What is the response then from President Trump and the rest of the family, for that matter?
0: Well, President Trump, through the White House, issued a statement saying that he had doesn't know who Umar Kremlev is, but that this was just an after party, so there's no big deal.
2: The president doesn't know who this person is. I think other members of the family don't know who this person is.
0: But what was interesting is some of the other Trumps, Eric Trump, also said that he has no idea who Umar Kremlev is. And the most interesting response, which was fairly lengthy, came from Melania Trump, who doesn't really issue statements on much of anything, but she put out a statement saying that she doesn't know who this guy is, and that she had nothing to do with the planning of the wedding, and nothing to do with the financial arrangements behind the wedding. I mean, I don't know who was asking, because nobody suggested she had.
3: Right.
0: She wasn't there, you know, President Trump wasn't there, but she put out this statement effectively saying, look, I had nothing to do with this. Nothing at all, and certainly nothing with the financial arrangements.
1: I guess I'm trying to figure out how big is this? Because is this like rich people being rich? Is this something that happens? Is this the Kremlin weaseling into the Trump family? Is this something in between?
0: Brad, it's a big deal. I mean, make no mistake, this is a big deal. I spoke to a former senior official in another Republican administration, not a Trump administration, very senior official who just said this is, the words were used, criminally insane. Huh. Now, well. I don't know if that's true, but it gives you in a sense that the concerns that any foreigner giving a gift of this size to the son of a president of the United States, but let alone a foreigner who is a Russian oligarch close to Vladimir Putin.
2: When you say, am I investigating what? And when you say, this person is a friend of Putin, I don't even know if that's true or not.
0: And I mentioned that this guy had traveled this year with Putin to China. That trip actually took place just a few days before the wedding that he bankrolled. So this is, you know, certainly something that's concerning.
1: Which is why critics are like, this is how you do a back channel. Like, you talk to one guy, then you go and talk to the other guy.
0: And Kremlev is the head of an international boxing association that has been banned by the Olympic Committee. And he wrote an open letter to President Trump saying that he, you know, let's make boxing, Olympic boxing, great again. So he definitely has something that he wants personally, which is help in getting boxing back into the Olympics, which would put his organization front and center.
4: Did the Trumps really need a few hundred thousand more dollars? Is that what it takes for them to sell out America to the Russians?
0: We've certainly been hearing from Democrats. They think this is clearly something that needs to be investigated.
1: Jonathan Carl, thank you so much.
0: Thanks, Brad.
3: All right, thanks to Brad and John there. Next up on Start Here Weekend, a life-changing procedure for a pair of conjoined twins. That's after the break.
5: This is the story of a very special woman. 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I still call her Mom.
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12: Huh? Oh, sorry.
11: 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I just need you to listen to me.
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3: Welcome back to Start Here Weekend from ABC News. I'm Mike Dubusky. There's some good news to tell you about from the medical world. On Wednesday, doctors from two Missouri children's hospitals, Cardinal Glennon and Rankin Jordan, announced they'd successfully separated a pair of conjoined twin girls.
19: We are absolutely delighted to share that the surgery was successful, and we are honored to introduce you to the team who made it possible.
3: It's historic for a number of reasons. For one, these two-year-old girls, Hiyab and Wahupto from Ethiopia, were conjoined at the head, facing away from one another.
20: It's hard to see.
3: Now, surgeries like this to separate twins are extremely rare. There have only been about 60 successful procedures ever done. And this particular operation, which actually happened back in February, was the first in the United States conducted by a woman.
21: Each decision was informed by months of planning and collective expertise of a highly coordinated team dedicated to giving these girls the best possible opportunity for the future.
3: We have the girls' main U.S. caregiver here, Kate Corbett, Senior Director of Stewardship and Engagement from World Pediatrics. They're the global organization that put together this global medical and humanitarian partnership. Kate, thanks for talking to me. First things first, how are the girls doing right now?
22: They're doing really well. This is their nap time now after working hard all morning, but overall they're doing fantastic.
3: That's great to hear. And I understand that in the weeks and months after that, there were some really incredible moments between these two girls. Because they were conjoined at the head facing away from each other, they'd actually never seen each other before. Can you just walk me through some of those moments that you've observed over the last several months?
22: Absolutely. Well, the first moment I'd say that struck me was when I walked into the PICU after their 24-hour surgery, and they were so far apart. The girls had never been that far apart. And so that was just really emotional and wonderful, all in the same, that they were now two separate little girls.
2: Round and round, the wheels on the bus.
22: A few weeks down the line, one of the girls, Wahupto, was well enough that she was off her ventilator, and for the first time, we were able to put her in bed with her sister. She had never laid side by side with her sister, face to face. They snuggled up right away together, and it was just a moment we've been waiting for a long time.
3: That's amazing. Kate, can we just rewind here for a moment? How did you first become aware of these twins' case, and can you just kind of walk me through what this process has been like?
22: Yes, Cardinal Glennon is a long-term partner of World Pediatrics, bringing access to children who have different barriers to receiving care. And so they reached out to us and asked us to help with a set of twins. I had to Google craniopagus because I did not know what that was, and help them bring these girls to the United States, to St. Louis, Missouri, for care. From there, we were connected to their legal guardian in Ethiopia, at Lola's Children's Home. The girls have loving parents, but they live in a very remote area of Ethiopia. And because this is so rare and there were so many unknowns, the medical community there wanted them to be in a place where they had one-on-one care, as well as some medical personnel that visited them pretty often to make sure that they were okay. So the journey started way back in 2024. Then we just started with all of the logistics of bringing them here. How do you bring kids that can't sit up in an airplane? How do you bring them on a flight? Worked through those logistics. They ended up actually taking out 9 seats, 3 rows, and putting in a stretcher on Ethiopian Airlines, which is pretty incredible. And then we got them to Chicago, and then Air Ambulance stepped in to bring the girls to St. Louis, and then that's where it all began, all the imaging at Cardinal Glennon, and really all they had was an x-ray. They did not know much about these girls, and so they had to do a lot of imaging and testing in the very beginning to even find out, you know, were the girls healthy anatomically? Was this separation possible? And happily so, it was, and we have a very happy ending.
3: We certainly do. It sounds like such a long road to get there, too, that culminated in this 25-hour surgery, which I have to imagine was just extremely stressful for you. Can you walk us through what was going through your mind at that time?
22: Sure. I guess we had practice. They had had 6 significant surgeries prior to that one, that each held risks because they had vascular surgeries staged prior. This, though, felt different. We knew there was a lot of risk. So that was very, very hard, as I do this as a mom. I also do this as a professional, but your emotions creep in. And so we just sat together. Their uncle is from Washington, D.C., so he was able to come. And we had a few others that we just sat together during the whole surgery, knowing they were in the best hands possible and just really hopeful for a positive outcome. The relief we felt when the neurosurgeons and plastic surgeons came out, and we received, you know, several updates throughout the 25-hour period. So we felt really good and really positive the whole way. But when it was all over, we were very, very relieved.
3: Absolutely. And craniopagus is when babies are connected at the top of the head. It occurs in about 1 in 2.5 million babies born, a really rare condition that just makes this story so much more incredible. Kate, thank you so much for explaining it to us.
22: Absolutely.
3: And one last thing. It's been a busy year for Travis Kelce.
2: Rocco's coming after Mahomes, and he finds Kelce!
3: Earlier this week, he and the Kansas City Chiefs opened their 2026 season in a game against the Denver Broncos. It's Kelce's first since he got married to one Taylor Swift in July.
4: It was a fun offseason, man. Wedding was the best night of my life.
3: But while he's been running plays, it turns out Kelce also got played recently by the architect of a massive Ponzi scheme. Just after kickoff in that Chiefs-Broncos game on Monday, we learned that Siddharth Jawahar, an investment advisor from Texas, is being sentenced to 11 years in prison. He's the guy who, according to a judge, defrauded investors like Kelce out of millions of dollars and used that money to really live the life of a showgirl. Lavish vacations, private jet rides, spending sprees at clothing stores, expensive outings at fancy restaurants, exclusive clubs like Zero Bond opened their doors to Jawahar, saying, "Welcome to New York, it's been waiting for you." In fact, prosecutors say Jawahar took in more than $35 million from clients, but only actually invested about $10 million of that. That's a pretty big blank space on the books. I got a blank space, baby, and I'll write your name. Judge Zachary Bluestone writes that 99% of Jawahar's clients' funds were put into an investment entity called Philip Morris Pakistan. When PMP's value declined, Jawahar basically told his clients, "Actually, we're all good, Travis Kelce. Profits are up." But eventually, his problems caught up with him, and not the champagne kind. Jawahar pleaded guilty back in January to 3 counts of wire fraud in connection with this scheme. In addition to his 11-year sentence, he's also on the hook for more than $31 million in restitution. How's that for karma? Now, Jawahar's attorney tells ABC News, "Sid Jawahar is a very good man who's made some very serious mistakes and is taking ownership of it all. We don't know how much Travis Kelce lost in the scheme, though he and Swift are likely able to shake it off. Still, dodgy investment opportunities can be damaging, no matter how famous you are. And that's something Travis Kelce knows all too well." Hey, thanks so much for listening to Start Here Weekend from ABC News. Start Here Weekend is produced by Aaron Ferrer, Emily Schutz, Jen Newman, and Anthony Ali. Ariel Chester is our social media producer. Josh Cohen is director of podcast programming. And Brad Milkey is our managing editor. Thanks to John Newman, Tara Gimbel, Eamon McNiff, and Katie Dendas. If you want to hear the daily edition of Start Here, check out our podcast. We're up every weekday morning on Apple, Spotify, wherever you get your podcasts. Just hit that follow button. 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And of course, check us out right here for another edition of Start Here Weekend. For Brad Milkey, I'm Mike Dubusky. We'll see you next week.

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1: 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I'm your host, Dr. Ronald Hoffman. Each week, we boil down the most important health stories of the week for you, and we talk about natural therapies. We talk about high-tech breakthroughs in medicine. Putting those together for you, we call it Intelligent Medicine, the best of both worlds. 877-726-8255 is our number. That number affords you an opportunity to call in and record a question. We use those recorded questions as grist for the mill for some great discussions on each week's Intelligent Medicine. So jot that number down, 877-726-8255. And we got some fascinating stories teed up for you today. And big story, just in the general news, not specifically in the medical news, is the debate over AI, which was intensified by the fact that a whistleblower defected from a big AI company and came out and said that he was concerned that there weren't enough safeguards in place to prevent AI from destroying humanity. And indeed, there is a precedent for that. There was a recent breakout, a jailbreak of AI agents, which swarmed to overwhelm a website. They acted autonomously and independently, kind of like a revolt of the robots, you know, something that was envisioned by Isaac Asimov decades ago in a book called I, Robot, and then a very, very well-known movie that dramatized a rebellion of the robots. And so these are dire warnings, and it's being batted back and forth as to whether we have adequate controls. Should the government step in and regulate it? A lot of people are against that. Some people are saying that we need to keep up with other countries like China who don't have safeguards in place, and we've got to win the race on AI. But a few people have paid attention to the debate that was ignited recently in the field of medicine when a guy named Zeke Emanuel, remember that guy, Zeke Emanuel? He was instrumental in the development of Obamacare during the Obama administration. He is an MD and an advisor to presidents and has a lot to say about the future of health care in the United States. He penned an op-ed, an essay, in Journal of the American Medical Association. He co-authored it with Vinod Khosla, who is a Silicon Valley entrepreneur who has a son who has a company that builds AI systems for healthcare applications. And so yeah, a little bit of a conflict of interest there because the guy stands to make billions and trillions as healthcare adopts more AI systems. And basically, it was something that advocated for increased application of AI, artificial intelligence, to the medical sphere. And the big core claim of the JAMA article is that generative AI already rivals or beats doctors in five key areas. The things that we do routinely as doctors: gathering info, diagnosing, ordering tests, prescribing, and managing chronic conditions. And in the article, they say that by 2030, doctors will be virtually obsolete. And I recently had a discussion. I was sitting in the sauna, and sometimes, you know, it's hot in a sauna, it's 180 degrees, and to kind of distract yourself from the misery of sitting in the sauna and sweating, you strike up a conversation. And a guy that I routinely talk to in the sauna. He's a banker. He's in the banking industry. And we were talking about AI. And he said to me, you know, as I'm a doctor, and he said, well, you know, at least you guys won't be obsolete with AI. There'll always be jobs for you. And I said, no, you think again, because already they are downsizing radiology departments because they have AI systems that can reliably read scans and MRIs without human intervention and come up with predictions and diagnoses. And so that is a specter that is creeping into medical practice. And of course, this article, Chronic, created a firestorm because practicing physicians and medical commentaries erupted with intense anger, saying they haven't been this upset in years. The CEO of the American Medical Association, Dr. John White, has argued that the claims are spurious, that they rely on simulations and they ignore something ineffable called, quote, the art of medicine, and they lack real-world safety backups, and the question of liability hasn't really been resolved. Like, if there's a wrong diagnosis and a bad outcome, if the wrong medication is prescribed, who's responsible? Will it be the physician who used the AI system, or will it be the multi-trillion dollar AI company who designed the AI agent? And so, according to a survey, 99% of doctors still believe that humans must keep final authority over medical decisions. 92% see AI's true value in cutting administrative work rather than making clinical choices. In other words, you can get an AI scribe, you know, to cut down on the need to write notes during a medical visit. That'll save time. It'll summarize what happens. It'll basically take the conversation and boil it down and summarize the recommendations and put it into a chart. And that's a time saver. And there are a variety of ways that you can do AI searches to find out answers. In fact, compiling this program, I find that AI is very helpful in helping me answer questions and coming up with themes to talk about. But I exercise human control over the outcome. And there's an article in the New York Times. The New York Times is sounding alarms about AI in medicine. Well, part of it is political. If Trump's fur it, they're agin it. Headline, U.S. health officials move quickly to deploy medical AI despite concerns. Federal projects are rolling out AI agents that offer therapy and prescribe medicine, raising concerns about safety and the influence of venture capital investors. Yeah, you know, a lot of potentially conflict of interest here, because the very same people who are advising the government stand to profit enormously from the AI boom. And so that needs to be scrutinized. Well, the setting is that we're in a crisis when it comes to healthcare. Healthcare costs are skyrocketing. New treatments and medications are becoming ever more expensive, and the more cures we're coming up with, the more expensive medicine is. We don't have enough doctors. There's a doctor shortage. We import 20% of our doctors from outside the country, but we can't keep up. Medicine's only getting more complex, and it's hard for a doctor to summon up all the information at his or her fingertips, and AI does a good job of pulling in all the resources that are out there. And training doctors is super expensive. It now costs $100,000 a year to go to medical school. At the end of medical school, your medical debts may be more than $500,000. So fewer people want to go into a field where they're so far indebted, or else they want to go into a field that's not primary care, that's highly lucrative, you know, like, say, ophthalmology or orthopedic surgery or plastic surgery, make a lot of money to pay off their debts. There's a lot of physician burnout. You know, just watch an episode of ER. You know, doctors are overwhelmed, and maybe AI can help reduce that burnout factor. And many people simply can't afford health insurance. And so by bringing the costs of medical care down with an AI agent instead of a doctor, you know, that's an appealing concept. Medicare is inevitably headed for insolvency at the current rate. So there's a lot of pressure to move forward with AI. But the problem is that we doctors, and I've been in the medical field for, you know, 40, 50 years, and when I began, we had a lot of autonomy. We could be creative. We didn't have someone looking over our shoulder all the time as we made decisions. But here's an article about the consequences of AI. It says, AI won't enhance physician autonomy and make it easier. It will further diminish it. And I got to say that during my many decades of practice of medicine, doctors have really rolled over. They've surrendered their autonomy and independence, A, to administrators, the administrators who make many-fold more dollars than they do administering medical systems, and the administrators have proliferated while the number of doctors has remained static. They've surrendered autonomy to venture capitalists who buy up medical practices and then try to squeeze more lard out of the rock to juice profits for venture capitalism and for medical startups that accumulate lucrative medical practices and then try to maximize profits, sometimes at the expense of patient care. Doctors have rolled over to pharmacy benefit managers who now decide what drugs doctors are entitled to prescribe. Doctors have surrendered their autonomy to software vendors who charge enormous amounts to practice medicine, to file an insurance claim. It costs tens of thousands and hundreds of thousands of dollars for doctors to install the systems that are necessary for insurance billing and record keeping. And doctors, moreover, have surrendered their autonomy to the legal profession because we practice CYA medicine. We're constantly making sure that we're not open to malpractice, and that increases the cost of care because we're over-testing and over-treating and sticking to guidelines instead of making decisions on our own for fear of being sued. So AI is going to be part of that because it's one centralized place where all the decisions will reside, and these decisions will be top-down decisions, and doctors will be merely servants or appurtenances to AI systems. And that is a sad trend, unfortunately. So a lot big uproar in the medical community with this editorial in JAMA, which says that by 2030, most doctors may be obsolete as AI takes over. 877-726-8255 is our number. I'm Dr. Ronald Hoffman, and this is Intelligent Medicine.

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1: 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Let's get to one of those. Let's hear it.
2: Yes, Dr. Hoffman. I enjoy listening to your show when I can. My situation is this. I've been on warfarin for a number of years after bilateral pulmonary emboli, and earlier this year I had developed a bleeding problem, got hospitalized, and had to stay there for 8 days to normalize everything. After I got done, I had low hemoglobin. My hematologist ordered an infusion of iron, which seemed to bring it up, but just recently I had labs done, and my ferritin is down, and he scheduled another iron infusion, and I'm just concerned. I have one kidney also post kidney cancer with the removal of the left kidney. I'm just wondering what could be the reasoning that my ferritin's going down, and am I right to just throw more infusion at it, or should I have something else I can do? I appreciate you, and thank you.
1: Okay, so warfarin is a blood thinner. It's kind of an old-fashioned blood thinner that's been largely supplanted by newer drugs like Eliquis or Xarelto, and all these drugs can cause bleeding. They thin the blood, and warfarin is generally preferred if you have a mechanical heart valve or if you have a damaged heart valve or if you have a tendency towards blood clots like you do. And ferritin is what measures iron levels. And, you know, so perhaps you have reduced or stopped the blood thinner. There is probably a source of bleeding somewhere in your body, and a hunt needs to be undertaken as to why you keep losing iron, continually losing the iron. And so there's not a dietary or nutritional workaround. Eating more hamburger or steak isn't necessarily going to increase your counts. Intravenous iron, the most efficient way of restoring your iron levels for the time being, but an attempt must be made to find out where the bleeding is coming from. I'm Dr. Ronald Hoffman.

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6: Global community today to end using war as a primary instrument of international relations. In his words, Iran's foreign minister, Abbas Araghchi.
7: A dangerous pattern has now taken shape. A pattern in which military force is no longer used as a last resort, but has turned into a permanent mechanism for redesigning the political and security landscape of the region.
6: Iranian official on the Telegram social media channel to the global town hall in Indonesia today. Israel's president today pardoned the combat medic who in 2017 shot dead at close range a badly wounded Palestinian attacker who had stabbed a soldier in the occupied West Bank. Health officials warn of a possible exposure to measles at children's hospitals in Philadelphia, and officials say possibly exposed infants are being offered preventative antibody treatment. This is ABC News.
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1: Back to Intelligent Medicine, Dr. Ronald Hoffman here. Our number is 877-726-8255, and we'll be taking more of your recorded calls momentarily. But headline here, Meta will spend millions for teen therapy. It's a mistake. This is based on a recent settlement by Meta, the company that does Facebook. The company's settlement with 47 U.S. states calls for it to help fund counseling for screen-addicted kids. But the outfit that put out this headline called the Center for Teen Flourishing says there are better things to do with the money. That sounds like an awful lot of money. $567 million penalty for the addiction and mental health issues its platforms have caused teens. If you had a lottery ticket that cashed out to $567 million, that would be pretty golden, wouldn't it? But when you consider Meta's value, it's a $1.5 trillion company, that's just a speeding ticket. And so where's that $567 million going to go? Of that amount, some $420 million will be directed towards, quote, treatment services for kids who've been harmed owing to their use of Facebook and Instagram. In other words, therapy. By the way, Meta is appealing the ruling. Okay. They still don't want to pay, but ultimately they probably will have to. This kind of points out something interesting, which is that therapy doesn't really work that well for teenagers. And why is it? It works reasonably well for adults, but adults have insight and maturity. And it's actually been shown in several studies that on average, teens don't respond that well to therapy. There are what are called neurodevelopmental constraints.

Also, a lot of psychology for adolescents. It just looks like an authority trap. Teens are sent to the therapy at the request of a parent or school or a doctor, and then it feels forced. It seems like punishment, and they distrust authority and want to be fiercely independent, so they check out. And so the problem, according to the Center for Teen Flourishing, is not that teens need more therapy to get them unhooked from media. By the way, clear-cut harms associated with screen addiction, mental harms, anxiety and depression, physical harms because kids are sedentary and they become poorly conditioned and often they overeat, become obese and insulin resistant, and also just the junk that they subsist on. It's just not good for their mental development, their ability to learn. And of course, we're seeing terrible reductions in IQ scores and school performance since COVID, but continuing after COVID, and mostly associated with the early 2000s when readily available cell phones began to make their appearance. So what the Center for Teen Flourishing says is you take all that money and support alternatives for teens, for sports, for arts, for reading clubs, for a novel idea, part-time jobs. When I was a kid, it was easy to pick up a part-time job. You could work at a hamburger joint, you could have a paper route. That filled the time of kids, and that potentially can keep them off screens. It's harder and harder for kids to get jobs these days. And opening up opportunities for volunteer activities, culinary schools, maybe reinstate shop courses and home ec in schools. That was a good idea because kids were involved in manual tasks, not intellectual tasks that occupied their time and occupied their brains. Spending money on therapy for kids is a little bit like allowing the junk food industry to keep making addictive ultra-processed foods and then trying to correct it by prescribing GLP-1 drugs. You feed the problem and then you try to correct the problem. And so we need more phone-free schools. We need more efforts to control the way that companies like Meta, with their Facebook, their Instagram, the TikToks, etc., the way that they hook kids and knowingly do so. They try to create engagement. YouTube does that very well, as for sure. So these efforts to spend millions for teen therapy, according to the Center for Teen Flourishing, may be a mistake. All right, let's talk about fish oil. And, I've long been a fan of fish oil. I've taken it for, well, my goodness, since it was first introduced, and that was probably in the 1980s. And I've tried a lot of different fish oils, and I've recommended a lot of different kinds. And now, finally, I have decided on my new favorite, which is Omega-3 Rejuvenate from Big Bold Health. I looked into a lot of fish oil supplements. Honestly, most of them are kind of mystery source. They're overprocessed, they're blasted with heat, and packed with synthetic add-ins sometimes. But Omega-3 Rejuvenate from Big Bold Health is different. It starts with wild Alaskan salmon and cod, which are sustainably caught from some of the cleanest waters on the planet. Then it's processed at low temperatures, kind of like extra virgin olive oil that's cold pressed to preserve what actually matters. Here we're talking about real omega-3s, the naturally occurring vitamins A and D, and pro-resolving mediators or PRMs, not just the EPA DHA that's purified in some of the supplements that help your body balance its own immune response. 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

20% off site-wide for Omega-3 Rejuvenate from Big Bold Health. All right, this is interesting because we talked here a lot about pain. Most recently, we had a great podcast with Dr. Jacob Teitelbaum about natural ways of treating pain. Not completely eschewing pharmaceutical drugs where necessary, but there are some natural concomitants to pain management. And in this article, scientists have discovered a strange link between low vitamin D and pain. They looked at breast cancer patients about to undergo radical mastectomy, removal of a breast. And it was found that breast cancer patients with vitamin D deficiency, which was defined as below 30 nanomoles per liter. I'm glad they've changed the criteria. It used to be 15 or 20, even as low as 10. Now they say 30 is where you shoot for. That these patients who were below 30 could potentially benefit from supplementation before undergoing breast cancer surgery. And in this study, patients with vitamin D deficiency were, get this, three times more likely to report moderate to severe postoperative pain at any point during the first 24 hours compared with patients who had sufficient vitamin D levels. So the patients in the vitamin D deficient group used substantially more tramadol, that's a powerful pain killer, than patients who had sufficient vitamin D. And so the recommendation is that preoperative vitamin D supplementation in breast cancer patients with vitamin D levels below 30 may have a role in modulating postoperative pain. And this is not just applicable to patients about to undergo breast cancer surgery. It could be applicable across the board for surgical pain, but also just in general, increasing the threshold at which patients experience debilitating pain requiring medication. Interesting study. 877-726-8255, our number, and this is Intelligent Medicine.

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3: Ryan Radke here from Sunday Night Football on Westwood One. Coming up, Patrick Mahomes and the Kansas City Chiefs host Jonathan Taylor and the Indianapolis Colts. Kansas City picked up a statement win to start the season in primetime last Monday over the Broncos. Now they're back under the lights to take on the 0-1 Colts. Mike Golic and I have the call. It's the Colts at the Chiefs coming up on Sunday Night Football.
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1: Back to Challenge Medicine, Dr. Ronald Hoffman here. As you may already know, 877-726-8255 is the way to get into the doctor's office with a question, so let's hear one of those.
2: Hi, Dr. Hoffman. My husband turns 76 next month. In 2016, he was diagnosed with prostate cancer, Gleason 6. So we went to see you and followed your diet, exercise, and supplement recommendations. Another 2017 biopsy turned out clear. Now, in 2026, after a no-cancer MRI, PI-RAD 2, PSA 3.39, his urologist insists on a biopsy because it's been 9 years since his last one. Is this reasonable? Thanks so much, doctor.
1: Okay, it's a little hard for me to render a second opinion, but doing a prostate cancer biopsy for a second time, you know, first of all, this is not, a walk in the park. It does involve a needle inserted via the rectum or sometimes via the peritoneum, via the perineum, which is the area between the scrotum and the rectum, goes up there and, kind of in a Swiss cheese way, extracts cores from the prostate. It's not something that you want to undertake casually, just checking. There are reasons for doing it a second time, but I'm not sure that this fulfills that. There may be something missing from this equation. I mean, you said he had an MRI, which looked like it was clear. But in a setting where you have an MRI that shows something suspicious, or you see a rising PSA, and you're wondering, what's going on here? You had successful treatment, everything seemed fine, the previous, tests were negative, and all of a sudden, there's some troubling signs. And so you may say, well, look, that's enough. You don't need to do another biopsy. I mean, if it's evident that you have prostate cancer, why not just treat it without the biopsy? The biopsy may tell us where precisely the cancer is, if indeed there is cancer. I mean, how then to treat it, how advanced the cancer is, what the subsequent Gleason score may be. So I don't know the precise circumstances. It sounds like, on the face of it, kind of like overkill. But what I think you should do is, instead of asking me for a second opinion, get a second opinion from a urologist, but get a second opinion from a urologist who has the reputation of being, kind of conservative. Maybe you want to go see someone at NYU, where they have a kind of a holistic component, at least, to their urology department, and perhaps they have a little more conservative approach to it, because just undertaking a biopsy casually, no big deal. We just kind of want to take a look, see what's happening, make sure the cancer's not come back. That may not be the most efficient way to determine it. We have other tests. We have following the PSA. We have fractionated PSA. We have the 4K test. There are a variety of other less invasive ways to determine if the cancer has come back. But it's great to hear that, way back when, it's almost a decade, that apparently the cancer hasn't come back, notwithstanding the urologist's desire to get some follow-up. All right, this item, magnesium, again, along with fish oil, just talked about fish oil, and we just talked about vitamin D, another crucial nutrient is magnesium. It's responsible for over 300 processes in your body, and in particular, it has a lot to do with energy production and muscle recovery. But it also has a big impact on sleep quality and stress response. But most Americans don't get enough. In fact, in a peer-reviewed clinical trial published in the Journal of the American College of Nutrition, more than 75% of participants showed suboptimal magnesium levels before the study even began. And then they were given Jigsaw Mag SRT. Those who took Jigsaw Bag SRT, a time-release magnesium malate tablet, saw magnesium rise 30% over 90 days. And deficiency symptoms, such as irritability, muscle cramps, sleep problems, dropped by 63%. 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All right, this is an item. This is one of my pet peeves. I got to tell you that I am not crazy about this. I'm bombarded on TV, particularly cable TV, with ads for emergency medical kits. And one in particular draws my ire. It's sold by the wellness company, and it is promoted by media celebrities like Dr. Drew Pinsky, the ubiquitous media doc, better known as Dr. Drew. I kind of like, you know, some of the stuff that Dr. Drew says is good, but I really think he's attempting to monetize his fame by promoting these so-called emergency medical kits. The kit retails $299, and basically it's a suitcase full of antibiotics. It includes amoxicillin, azithromycin, doxycycline, metronidazole, the sulfa drug Bactrim, ivermectin, fluconazole, and antifungal. It's accompanied by a, quote, step-by-step expert guidebook that ensures, quote, safe, effective use. That was not in my medical school syllabus. The wellness company step-by-step expert guidebook on how to use antibiotics when you have a little sore throat. They claim this kit could save your life on their webpage. And then for each drug mentioned, the company lists a suggested use. Look, this has just attracted some blowback in MedPage. MedPage, an authoritative medical site, that says this is really false advertising. According to Larry Greenberg, he's emeritus professor of pediatrics at GW in Washington. He says, to me, it's another money-making gimmick to interfere with a doctor-patient relationship. And he also panned a study the company claims that there's high engagement and rapid symptom resolution. He says it's a mere survey, also authored by the self-same Drew Pinsky, a wellness company employee, and does not appear to have been published in a medical journal. He says this is nonsense research. It doesn't prove anything, and it's just going to increase antibiotic resistance and unwanted side effects due to medication problems. 877-726-8255 is our number.

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7: News, I'm Chuck Sievertson. Health officials warn of a possible exposure to measles at children's hospitals in Philadelphia and Pittsburgh. In Philadelphia, officials say possibly exposed infants are being offered preventative antibody treatment. ABC News medical contributor and pediatrician, Dr. Alok Patel.
8: Measles can result in hospitalizations and lifelong debilitation. So this really does take an all-hands-on-deck approach to combat the misinformation, make sure people are getting these shots in time for their kids, especially now that school is in session.
7: The global community must stop using war as a primary instrument of international relations, in his words, says Iran's foreign minister, Abbas Araghchi.
9: Decades of foreign intervention, military pressure, and endless wars in the Middle East have proven an undeniable truth. Military intervention does not create security, and the exertion of pressure and coercion does not lead to peace.
7: Iranian official on the Telegram social media channel to the global town hall being held in Jakarta, Indonesia. Saudi Arabia today confirmed that Yemen's Houthi rebels, who are backed by Iran, tried to attack its capital with a ballistic missile, the first targeting of Riyadh since the escalation in fighting. Saudis say the missile was shot down. Israel's president today pardoned the combat medic who in 2017 shot dead at close range a badly wounded Palestinian attacker who had stabbed a soldier in the occupied West Bank. With drivers already seeing higher gasoline prices, Holly Alfano, head of the Independent Lubricant Manufacturers Association, says most suppliers of motor oil still have inventory, but price hikes could be ahead.
10: The largest facility that produces Group 3 was hit by an Iranian missile early on in the war. It's going to be offline for at least another year.
7: Heavy rain flood watches stretch from Cedar Rapids, Iowa, to just south of Milwaukee. 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
7: Several hundred protesters gathered outside the President John F. Kennedy Center Friday to voice their opposition to President Trump's takeover. ABC's Whit Johnson.
12: Protesters formed a human chain around the barricades that surrounded the Kennedy Center. Some were artists who have performed at the venue in the past. This week, President Trump threatened to tear down the building if his name was not put on it. Last year, Trump installed himself as chairman of the Kennedy Center after firing the board and installing his own hand-picked trustees.
7: New laws about claiming property looted by the Nazis.
13: The Nazis stole over 600,000 works of art from Jewish families, collectors, and museums across Europe. One lawsuit filed in federal court in Los Angeles by the daughters of a Holocaust survivor demanding the return of their late mother's work that she was forced to paint while at Auschwitz. That's where it's currently displayed. The other suit filed in L.A. Superior Court wants a nearly 600-year-old painting of Adam and Eve returned from Pasadena's Norton Simon Museum. Both museums say they legally hold title to the works. Brian Clark, ABC News.
7: Law enforcement in Mississippi pledged the largest security presence ever for a football game in the state tonight. Amid these tensions is ABC's Danny New.
14: LSU is heading to Ole Miss for a top 10 showdown. LSU head coach Lane Kiffin, who used to coach Ole Miss just last year and then left right before the playoffs started, so mid-season basically, to go coach LSU.
7: Game 7:30 p.m. Eastern tonight on ABC. Chuck Sievertson, ABC News.
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15: From ABC News, Wall Street Weekend, the Fed lifting its benchmark rate a quarter point this week to between 3.75 and 4% as inflation remains elevated. Officials signaling another increase could come before year's end. Oil prices surging and Brent crude topping $110 a barrel at one point. That pushing gasoline and diesel prices up. The higher oil prices and interest rates in turn pushing Treasury yields briefly above 5%. We haven't seen that since 2023. And here's why that counts. Higher yields raise borrowing costs for consumers, businesses, and the federal government and could put pressure on stocks, with the Dow falling for the week while the NASDAQ managed a small gain. And AI stocks taking a hit early in the week after technology executives called for slower development of artificial intelligence over safety concerns. Warren Buffett stepping down as chairman of Berkshire Hathaway. Buffett stepped down as CEO of the company late last year. His son Howard will succeed him as chairman. Dave Packer, ABC News.
16: These statements have not been evaluated by the FDA. Product not intended to diagnose, treat, cure, or prevent any disease.

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2: Question concerning a knee replacement I had 12 years ago. I have no pain in the knee, but I have no strength in there. I'm doing exercises ever since, therapy and that, and I do not have the, where I can use it successfully. I have to use a cane all the time. I'd like to know if there's any possible minor surgery or any type of exercise I can do to recover that knee so I can at least walk comfortably. Okay, thanks, Matt.
1: Okay, because this is kind of a vicious cycle, all right? Because if you have a knee problem, you tend to put a little less pressure on the knee, and the longer you delay appropriate knee surgery, the less you walk, the less you do weight-bearing exercise, and the more your, especially your quadriceps muscle fails, and you develop something called quadriceps activation failure, all right? So that means that it's kind of like the quadriceps equivalent of dead butt syndrome. Dead butt syndrome has been identified as when your critical gluteal muscles lose contact with your brain. It's kind of like use it or lose it, and the neural circuitry that engages those muscles, you lose it. And that may happen also. So it's not so much just a muscle weakness problem. It's inability of your brain to engage those muscles. So the swelling and pain signal the brain to temporarily shut down the front thigh muscles. So then you remedy the knee problem and you get surgery. But when you get surgery, there is a period of recuperation where you further rest your leg. You can't, you know, be fully weight-bearing immediately, although they encourage you to do some strengthening exercises gradually, and you then lose more muscle mass, and you lose the brain connections to your quads, those big muscles at the front of your thigh, and it's a progressive decline. So you get atrophy. The surgery causes some degree of atrophy, and then the recovery from surgery causes progressive atrophy. You know, hopefully in an ideal circumstance, your knee pain's alleviated. You can begin walking and physical exercise to regain strength. But this is also associated with aging and body-wide sarcopenia, which is the deterioration of not just your muscles of the quadriceps on the side affected, but, you know, all throughout your body. And in men, that's highly associated with what's called andropause, loss of testosterone. So one of the workarounds for you is maybe get your T checked. And if it is low and you're a good candidate for this without you know, active prostate cancer, consider yourself a candidate for testosterone replacement, which is anabolic, which can help build muscle along with, you know, not on its own, but along with the right kind of physical therapy and weight-bearing exercise. Presumably, you know, you said you've been in therapy. Get good physical therapy. Make sure you continue it and do your homework. You say you are doing that, but I'm not sure to what extent you are doing the right things. Leg lifts are the primary type. You know, you lie on your back and you lift your leg and you tighten the muscle. You feel your quad muscle tightening. Do that religiously, you know, lying on your back on a mat in the morning. and other exercises as prescribed by a physical therapist. Also consider getting adequate protein. Consider creatine, which actually helps to build muscle. And there you have it, you know, kind of a comprehensive program. But hopefully the horse isn't out of the barn already on muscle decline and on the disconnect between the brain and your leg muscles, which is actually a recognized syndrome that requires what's called neuromuscular reeducation. You got to go back to school to reengage those muscles by working with a physical therapist. Sometimes they do electrical stimulation or biofeedback techniques to reteach the brain how to fire that muscle again, and then move to progressive loading, and hopefully that'll help to stave off complete loss of walking ability and function. 877-726-8255 are a number. And, you know, folks, what if one supplement could make your entire immune system smarter? That was the question when I talked this week in a great podcast with Dr. Robert Rowntree. He teaches doctors about immunology, and he gave us a great description of how the immune system works and how BWH85 beta-glucan can help support a smarter immune system, not just a stronger or more aggressive immune system, helping the immune system recognize threats and respond effectively and not overreact and protect you the way that nature intended. BWH Labs has spent over 25 years perfecting the purest, most biologically active beta-glucan on the market. It's an 85% pure formula that's been tested against 200 competitors. It's been named the most effective immune modulator in peer-reviewed research with more than 20,000 published studies behind this ingredient. It's very well researched, and the science speaks for itself. Just one ingredient with unmatched results. 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BWH85 beta-glucan. All right. This is an interesting study. You know, many factors affect cardiovascular risk. You know, certainly diet, certainly exercise, certainly sleep. Supplements can help because deficiencies are sometimes at the root of cardiovascular risk. And on it goes. Heredity, of course, yes, genetics plays a role. Well, this one is a little bit surprising. Where bright lights are switched on at night, heart troubles follow, according to a study in MedPage Today. Nighttime light exposure linked to subclinical findings and clinical events. Okay. This study done in the UK using the UK Biobank. It's a huge repository of information about, literally hundreds of thousands and millions of people and what their habits are and what their exposures are. People with more light exposure during normal sleep hours typically showed worse cardiac structure and function on cardiac MRI scans 3 years later. Wow. They showed signs of left ventricular hypertrophy. That's the heart is working overtime. And functional decline, impaired myocardial deformation. I guess that's, you know, the way that the heart pumps, and it doesn't pump as efficiently. Adverse changes in the right ventricle and adverse changes in the left atrium. It's another chamber of the heart. In those individuals compared with peers having no nighttime light exposure, and it translated to worse clinical outcomes over 8 to 10 years. Participants with brighter nighttime light exposure had 29% higher risk of heart failure, 15% higher risk of atrial fibrillation, 24% higher risk of myocardial infarction, 33% higher risk of stroke and 26% higher risk of cardiovascular disease death, as reported in the European Heart Journal. So, you know, what's going on here? Well, light exposure certainly is to some degree affects sleep duration. And if you don't sleep as well or as deeply due to light pollution, you know, a lot of late neighborhoods, you know, there's a lot of light. There's billboards and signs and street lights. And this is especially a problem for shift workers because shift workers have to sleep during daylight hours. And often the light infiltrates their rooms and affects their sleep. And so they say light is the cue for entraining circadian clocks, which have an impact on blood pressure, heart rate, and heart metabolism. So this is kind of a landmark study that suggests that light exposure, and I add that to the many risk factors for cardiovascular disease that we already know about. 877-726-8255 is our number. We'll be back with more of your questions. This is Intelligent Medicine.

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1: 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Our number is 877-726-8255. And there's no question that cancer incidence is rising in younger adults. And we're seeing some, you know, disturbing trends. We're seeing adults as young as in their 20s and 30s and 40s developing cancers that we traditionally associated with older individuals, middle-aged and seniors. And this was tragically illustrated with the death a few years back of Chadwick Boseman, the actor who died of colon cancer. I think he was like barely 40, and his wonderful career was cut short, and he was kind of a poster boy for the proposition that we ought to be doing colonoscopies earlier, especially in African Americans. There seems to be a higher incidence of certain cancers among African Americans, particularly prostate cancer and colon cancer. And so there may be a genetic factor, there may be, you know, socioeconomic factors, you know, poor diets or something along those lines. Stress and environmental causes have even been invoked. Okay, so there's no question that cancer is appearing in younger individuals. And this is actually pre-COVID, because some people, you know, talk about the COVID vaccine as causing turbo cancer. I think that's kind of a conspiracy theory. I'm not entirely on board with that, is that it's all these shots, the spike protein is causing cancer to surge. This was a trend that was already emerging before COVID. And, of course, it takes cancer decades to develop. So the cancers that are killing 30- and 40-year-olds may have had their origins when they were much younger, in adolescence or, you know, early 20s, and then only emerged later. So what's going on? Well, according to a recent study, younger generations may be biologically aging faster, and that acceleration of aging at a cellular level could be contributing to the rise in early onset cancers. There's no question that, you know, as you age, you develop immune senescence, and your immune system declines in its ability to edit out mistakes. Mutations happen all the time in our bodies, and when mutations accumulate, cancer develops. But the immune system is a system of surveillance that kind of edits out some of these mistakes. It's also possible that, just as one ages, you've accumulated sufficient mistakes to develop cancer. That's the thought behind why cancer occurs more frequently in seniors. It says here that younger generations may be aging faster on the inside, and how they have ascertained that is they looked at biological aging according to aging clocks. And there are many different types of aging clocks, but some are general for the whole body, and some are organ specific. So you may have an old liver, but you may have young lungs, and it could be not just overall, but it could be targeted according to your organs. So they looked at 154,000 young adults enrolled, again, in the UK Biobank, which contains extensive biological health and lifestyle information. And here's what they found. This is in the United Kingdom. People born between 1965 and 1974 had aging that was 23% higher than people born between 1950 and 1954. In the U.S., even worse. Participants born between 1990 and 1999 had systemic aging that was 92% of one standard deviation higher than those born between 1965 and 1969. So it's one of the theories as to why cancer may develop earlier in this generation, and it has to do very likely with lifestyle factors, the diets we eat, the stress we experience, the environmental pollutants we're exposed to. These may have an impact on the incidence of cancer in young people. I'm Dr. Ronald Hoffman, and this is Intelligent Medicine.

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5: I'm Chuck Sievertson. A warning of a possible exposure to measles at children's hospitals in Philadelphia and Pittsburgh. In Philadelphia, officials say possibly exposed infants are being offered preventative antibody treatment. ABC News medical contributor and pediatrician Dr. Alok Patel.
6: We have people getting exposed who can't actually get the measles vaccine. We have pockets of unvaccinated people spreading into each other because we're dealing with one of the most contagious viruses in history, and we continuously have misinformation fueling people's doubts in the efficacy of the vaccine.
5: The global community must stop using war as a primary instrument of international relations, in his words, says Iran's foreign minister, online to a global town hall being held in Jakarta, Indonesia today. This as Saudi Arabia confirms that Yemen's Houthi rebels, who are backed by Iran, tried to attack its capital with a ballistic missile. Heavy rain and flood watches stretch from Cedar Rapids, Iowa, to just south of Milwaukee. This is ABC News.
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2: My physician's assistant has prescribed CaloCurb, which has the New Zealand element of, I don't know how to pronounce it, Amerisate. And I'm just wanting to know the advantages of using it, number one. And number two, what are the side effects? Number three, has there ever been reports of hair loss? Look forward to hearing from you.
1: Okay, so you know, let's talk about CaloCurb. I happen to know a fair amount of CaloCurb because I actually took a trip to New Zealand, not expressly to visit CaloCurb, because they have a research facility in Auckland, New Zealand. I was in New Zealand on a wonderful bike ride through the rainforests of New Zealand last winter. I like to go someplace where it's summer when it's winter here in the Northeast in New York. And so I visited that facility. They were just wonderfully hospitable and took me to the research facility where they did the initial research to develop CaloCurb. And it's based on the theory that in addition to our taste buds in our mouth, there are taste receptors in the gut. And bitter receptors tend to reduce appetite, and they also tend to help produce GLP-1. And GLP-1 is the secret sauce of all those weight loss drugs, Ozempic, Mounjaro, etc. And so if you could figure out a way to naturally produce GLP-1, because the body does produce its own GLP-1, this might be a way of curtailing appetite and helping people lose weight. And so the New Zealand government contributed a significant amount in a research grant to the people at this research facility in Auckland, New Zealand. And the result was the discovery that they could isolate from New Zealand hops. And those of you who drink beer know that hops imparts that bitter taste to beer. It's an acquired taste. You know, little kids, they go, yuck, they don't like beer. But, you know, as you get older,

this is an option. And they've done a clinical trial, which is double-blind placebo-controlled trial. They don't just say, hey, here's something, and you know, you'll lose weight, and then there's a placebo effect. No, they actually used a placebo, which is an inert compound, versus the Amerisate. And they found that people actually did lose more weight on the Amerisate leg of the trial. So I think it is plausible. I think that it could be potentially helpful. And, you know, one of the ways you can use it is if you prefer not to use a GLP-1 drug and you just have a little bit of weight to lose and you want to use, you know, discretion or willpower to help you lose weight along with exercise, that's a good add-on. Or, you know, say you're on a GLP-1 drug and you don't tolerate it or you can't afford it anymore, or you want an off-ramp and you lost your requisite weight but you want something to prevent the weight from coming back. You know, rebound weight gain, real common when you get off GLP-1 drugs. I think there's a use case for Calicur. Side effects, I think some people may experience some GI distress from it, but usually not. You know, anything, any pill that people take, it's going to, you know, potentially, you know, cause some potentially GI upset. You have to, you know, try it and see how you respond to it. That's probably, at most, the potential for adverse effects. As to hair loss, it's kind of interesting is that there is a slight trend towards hair loss among users of the drugs. It's on the magnitude of, you know, 8 to 10%. Not an exceedingly common side effect, but it makes sense because if you restrict your dietary intake drastically, you're going to restrict all the components that make hair. You know, hair is living tissue, and you may become deficient in vitamins, minerals, or especially protein. You know, hair is made of protein. And therefore, some people taking GLP-1 drugs tend to have hair loss. I don't think that is likely to occur with Calicur because it's a gentler way of invoking your natural production of GLP-1. And it's not going to result in you know, drastic double-digit percentages of weight loss and severe dietary restriction as do the drugs. So I think it's worth a try, and I'm happy that your PA is aware of it and is suggesting it as an option for you if you have a few pounds that you want to lose. So there you have it, 877-726-8255. All right, you know, a lot of innovations. Calicur, something that's been on my radar screen, a recent sponsor, and it's likely they'll come back eventually because they're about to talk about their new clinical trial. Folks, one of the privileges of practicing medicine for many years is watching science evolve. And I've seen a lot of changes in my decades of practice. And also, I've seen us evolve in the way that we look at the function of various organelles within the cell, in particular the mitochondria. Now, I learned about the mitochondria in med school, and they were considered the energy powerhouses of our cells. But it's better to think of them as batteries. They actually have voltage, like batteries. Mini volts as opposed to, you know, a car battery, but cells produce energy efficiently and repair themselves well when they're healthy. And one of the ways that we know that NT factor works is through independent researchers in the US, Uruguay, and Australia who studied this membrane lipid technology called NT factor lipids, and they've consistently observed improved membrane potential, which is voltage within the mitochondria, where there's also reduced oxidative damage. And in human studies, that translates to better energy, mental clarity, and quality of life. Healthy aging doesn't start with working mitochondria harder, just making them, putting them into overdrive. It starts with preserving the membranes that let them work properly and efficiently. I don't go a day without NT factor. The NT factor lipids powder that I put in my smoothie comes in two convenient sizes. For more information and to order, go to ntfactor.com. 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All right, this item, you know, I'm a contemporary of Dr. Robert Atkins. I was kind of like new kid on the block
when Dr. Atkins was well established here.

New York. He had a big practice. He had a celebrity practice, and he was considered top of the heap here on the health scene in New York. And he prescribed the low-carb diet very successfully and was just a really outstanding proponent for that concept. He then branched out into Atkins food products, you know, Atkins yummy desserts, and he was okay with something called sucralose, the sweetener used in Splenda and often used as an artificial sweetener in low-carbohydrate dessert products. And, you know, I talked to him about that. I said, you know, I'm not a real fan of Splenda, Dr. Atkins, Bob, because we were on familiar terms. And he said, look, you know, it's a little bit of a compromise. I'm not that happy with the use of sucralose in my products. But in order to commercialize it, to make it palatable, you know, we got to give people something sweet. So we put a little bit of sucralose in our dessert products, but they are low carb. That was the compromise he was willing to make. To kind of mass market the Atkins diet. And it was very, very successful. Atkins Nutritionals was, you know, just a multi-million dollar company that really took off. But I had reservations about that. It turns out those reservations are being reinforced by some new studies. Popular sweetener byproduct damages DNA in human cells, according to Science Daily. A chemical associated with sucralose, the sweetener used in Splenda, damaged DNA in a laboratory study, but they say, and you know, I think it's correct to say this, the findings did not establish that everyday consumption causes the same harm in people, but it is a kind of a danger sign. A 2023 investigation focused on a metabolite of sucralose called sucralose 6-acetate. And what they found is that it can cause genetic damage in human cells. So this is what's called preclinical evidence. All right, it was a demonstration that in the test tube this could happen. But fast forward to 2026, the lead researcher on the study says, our new work establishes that sucralose 6-acetate is genotoxic. We also found that trace amounts of sucralose 6-acetate can be found in off-the-shelf sucralose even before it is consumed and metabolized. So the concern has arisen, and this has caused the EFSA, which is the European Food Safety Authority, that's the EU's equivalent of the FDA, to re-examine sucralose, re-examine their safety approval of sucralose. And the researchers say this work raises a host of concerns about the potential health effects associated with sucralose since metabolized. It's time to revisit the safety and regulatory status of sucralose because the evidence is mounting that it carries significant risks. If nothing else, I encourage people to avoid products containing sucralose. It's something you should not be eating. Now, moreover, other studies have looked at other problems associated with sucralose. In a randomized study published in Nature Metabolism back in 2025, adults consuming drinks containing sucralose found that they had increased hunger compared to those consuming just plain water, or even sugar. And there was also increased blood flow in the hypothalamus, which is a brain region involved in appetite regulation. Other studies have been equivocal on that. Some studies reported unfavorable changes on appetite and cardiometabolic outcomes in healthy adults. Others found no effect. But, you know, I'm pretty convinced that there's not a great advantage to using sucralose to satisfy your sweet cravings because, A, it doesn't really satisfy your sweet cravings. You end up, you know, looking for sweets elsewhere and calories elsewhere. It keeps your carbohydrate and sugar cravings activated. And also there's the potential harm, the harm to human cells and to human DNA associated with
chronic intake of high amounts of sucralose. There's a lot of present in diet foods, diet drinks, and so I think sucralose should be in the crosshairs. 877-726-8255, also known as Splenda, or that's the way you're going to see it on product labels. I'm Dr. Ronald Hoffman, and this is Intelligent Medicine.

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1: 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Once again, 877-726-8255 is the way to get through to us here on Intelligent Medicine. Call that number and record a question or comment. This article kind of surprised me because in the wake of the current interest in low-carb dieting, and especially the way that we've flipped the dietary pyramid, we used to recommend that at the base of the pyramid there were 6 to 8 servings of whole grains. And then, you know, right at the apex was, you know, to have a little bit of meat. And so RFK Jr. and the Maha movement and the new HHS have flipped the pyramid and said, you know, plenty of protein at the bottom, have some complex carbohydrates closer to the top, you know, less and less of the complex carbohydrates that are thought to trigger insulin resistance. So I was surprised to see this article in Science Daily, which is a, you know, pretty trusted source of health information, and I get a lot of ideas for stories for them, from them. Headline, Scientists Find the Whole Grain Sweet Spot for Better Heart Health. So I anticipated reading this, and they would say, well, you know, maybe 1 to 2 servings of whole grains, but make sure it's, you know, something really a whole grain, not a whole grain bagel or a whole grain muffin, but, you know, brown rice or bulgur wheat, or, you know, whole oats that you have to cook overnight. And they have a picture here of some whole grain bread. And it says, under the caption of the picture, it says, eating 4 to 6 servings of whole grains a day may improve several major heart disease risk factors at the same time. Okay, so look at this study. It's not a new study. It is a meta-analysis that combined evidence from 87 clinical trials. So, you know, even if you don't have a lab and you don't have experimental subjects, you can sit there at a computer and you can gather information from a bunch of other studies, and you can put together all those studies, and you can kind of do some statistical analysis of that, and you can come up with some conclusions. And the analysis, they say, included more than 6,500 participants in trials across Asia, Europe, United States, Canada, Australia, and Brazil. Higher whole grain intake was associated with lower levels of total cholesterol and low-density lipoprotein cholesterol, as well as lower triglycerides, glucose, and interleukin-6, a sign of inflammation in the blood. That's not been my finding. My finding has been that, you know, there are some people who just don't get along well with lots of whole grains. I can tolerate some, because I'm still very active, and I don't have a strong family history of diabetes, and I don't have a higher waistline, I don't have high triglycerides, I don't have a low HDL or very high cholesterol, and I don't have prediabetes. My blood sugar is well-regulated. But for a lot of people who have metabolic syndrome, it's a trap to eat a lot of so-called whole grains. And this has led to kind of the health halo that they put on, like breakfast cereals, where they say made with whole grains, or, you know, you go to a bakery and it says a whole grain bagel, but it's still kind of a calorie bomb, delivering a lot of readily available carbohydrates, which break down into sugar. So they say in the study, benefits were already apparent among people consuming just 30 to 40 grams of whole grains per day. However, the strongest effects were generally observed at 60 to 100 grams per day. So what's happening? Is RFK Jr. all wrong based on this study? Well, something interesting about this study. The research was led by Dr. Helda Tutunchi from Tabriz University of Medical Sciences in Iran. And there's a whole thread here on how there's scientific misconduct among Iranian researchers. There is a lot of frank research fraud coming out of Iran. It's kind of a weird country. We're at war with Iran, but also the level of scientific integrity that comes out of Iran is very, very susceptible to skepticism. And I got to say, anybody basing a conclusion on Iranian research is likely to fail. 877-726-8255, our number. Thanks for joining us. This is Intelligent Medicine.

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7: 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Brown and Romeo Doubs. The Men of Steel are led by the super connection of Rodgers to Metcalf.
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